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7: Mixing business and pleasure. I'm Chris DeMeo, Fox News. President Trump is in Ireland this weekend meeting with Irish leaders.
8: President Trump is here in Dublin, Ireland this weekend, already meeting with the country's leaders, conversations and topics ranging on a variety of issues from trade tensions to the conflict with Iran, Gaza, as well as Ireland's neutrality in a lot of these conflicts. So the president in the morning at the ambassador's residence met with business leaders and spoke to the press, calling this relationship fantastic.
9: I'm pleased to say that Ireland is now the sixth largest source of foreign direct investment in the United States, with nearly $392 billion invested in 2025.
8: Trump met with Ireland's president, Catherine Colonna, and the Taoiseach of the Prime Minister, Micheál Martin. The president wading into one of Ireland's most politically sensitive questions, telling the press he would love to see Irish reunification.
7: That's Fox's Alex Hogan in Dublin, the president also attending a golf tournament at his resort. Well, strikes continue in the war between Russia and Ukraine.
10: Eight people were killed. Dozens of others were injured across cities in Ukraine after those Russian strikes. Meanwhile, over in Russia, Ukrainian forces targeted two chemical industrial facilities. President Zelensky was in Canada meeting with Ukrainian military pilots. He also met with Prime Minister Mark Carney, pressing allies, of course, for more support. Carney said one third of all the drones they manufacture will go to support Ukraine's defense. Meanwhile, Russian President Vladimir Putin, he's in India alongside other leaders from 11 BRICS nations. That includes China, Brazil, South Africa, just to name a few. Putin said that if European governments send troops to Ukraine, it will mean, quote, a war with Russia.
7: As Fox's Stephanie Bennett reporting from London, Russia launched their full-scale invasion of Ukraine in February of 2022. 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
6: 2 days abroad. I'm Deborah Valentine, Fox News. President Trump is in Ireland. Fox's Alex Hogan reports from Dublin.
7: President Trump touching down in Dublin earlier today, meeting with Irish leaders. Trade talks and economic ties largely dominating these conversations. The president today met with the Taoiseach, or the prime minister, as well as the president of Ireland. More than 1,000 U.S. companies operate here in Ireland, numbers that are largely driven by tax rates and access to the European Union market. The U.S. is Ireland's largest source of foreign direct investment.
8: I'm pleased to say that Ireland is now the sixth largest source of foreign direct investment in the United States, with nearly $392 billion invested in 2025.
7: New controversy during the visit, as Trump said he would love to see a reunified Ireland. It's a sharp contrast to the longstanding U.S. neutrality on that subject.
6: Northern Ireland remains part of the U.K. The U.S. says George Washington is currently in the Arabian Sea supporting operations in ongoing conflicts with Iran. Fox's Trey Yingst reports from the carrier with the latest.
9: We are on the USS George Washington in the Arabian Sea, the area of operation for CENTCOM right now in the war against Iran, and there has been quite a bit of activity. Last night, we saw nighttime operations of jets taking off from the flight deck. It's more than 3 football fields long, and this vessel carries more than 5,000 U.S. Navy sailors. What it was like getting here to this aircraft carrier in the middle of the ocean that is preparing for the possibility of escalation against Iran. Earlier today, we visited one of the guided missile destroyers just off the starboard side of this vessel. There are a variety of different smaller ships around the USS George Washington to basically protect it. And we saw those operations today. They have Tomahawk missiles on board, air defense systems.
6: Around 5,000 personnel man the ship. 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
4: Ireland hosting President Trump. I'm Deborah Valentine, Fox News. President Trump in Dublin, Ireland this weekend for a trip to meet with national leaders, attend a golf tournament at his resort. He spoke earlier Saturday.
5: Heard the president wrap up those remarks, the U.S. ambassador's residence, and really speaking to a multitude of different topics, especially trade tensions and the relationship between the U.S. and Ireland. Because of the economic footprint that the U.S. has here, the U.S. has over 1,000 companies that are based here and employs roughly 250,000 Irish residents in the workforce here. As a result of that, that's about 10% of the workforce. It's a massive footprint, and one that we heard the Prime Minister, or the Taoiseach, say, again, just how important that relationship is. So despite some of these tensions, that's likely the effort of Irish politicians today to try to create some more friendship and soften the relationship there.
4: Fox's Alex Hogan reporting from Dublin. The contractor who renovated the Washington, D.C. reflecting pool is now admitting mistakes.
6: Atlantic Industrial Coatings is taking responsibility for the poor design and inferior work that caused the pool's new blue liner to peel and break loose. According to government documents seen by the New York Times, not enough primer being sprayed and combining two chemicals that are incompatible were just two of the problems. This revelation sinks President Trump's theory that the reflecting pool was vandalized. Atlantic Industrial has not commented on this new information, but they are repairing their shoddy work. Jane Fergus, Fox News.
4: A vessel's been struck by an unknown projectile while transiting the Strait of Hormuz. According to the UK Maritime Trade Operations Center, its status is unknown at this time. 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
1: Hey, I'm Tommy Wells from Kent's Drive-In on 329 East Hill Street in Thompson. 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
1: President Trump's in Ireland. I'm Deborah Valentine, Fox News. President Trump wrapping up a trip to Ireland today with his favorite pastime high on the agenda. Fox's Jonathan Savage reports.
2: Yesterday was taken up by political meetings in Dublin with Ireland's head of government, Micheál Martin, and President Catherine Connolly. Day two of the weekend trip involves the sport of golf. The president waking up at his Dunburg resort, where the Irish Open Golf Tournament is currently being played. There are rumours the president himself will present the winner's trophy. The visit's taking place amid one of Ireland's biggest ever security operations. 1,000 US Secret Service agents are supplementing 3,000 local officers. Jonathan Savage, Fox News.
1: Saudi Arabia has shut down a key oil pipeline and has placed the blame on a drone attack from Iraq. Fox's Kevin Cork.
3: Concerns growing tonight over potential disruptions to the global oil supply after Saudi Arabia shut down a key oil pipeline following a drone attack launched from Iraq. The nearly 750-mile east-west pipeline was helping the Saudis bypass the heretofore blocked Strait of Hormuz. Saudi Arabia says it won't retaliate, at least for now, following a request from Iraq's prime minister. President Trump, meantime, claims Iran was probably behind it. This comes as Houthi militants make advances in Yemen, where they apparently captured an island in the middle of the vital Bab el-Mandeb Strait.
1: The strait serves as a gateway to the Red Sea trade route linking Europe and Asia. State-run media says an Iranian commercial vessel was struck early Sunday off of Keshem Island right near the Strait of Hormuz. One person was killed and three wounded. The UK Maritime Trade Operations Monitor separately reported a vessel was hit by a projectile while transiting the strait without providing details. 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
2: 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We're glad you've joined us, and we hope that as you listen this morning, you're encouraged to visit Christ Church and worship with us in person. When you do, you'll see, as our pastor Robbie Hendrick likes to say, there's a lot going on and plenty of ways for you to get plugged in to the life of Christ Church. 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

It is a great joy for us to be gathered together here this morning because we are gathered together as God's people in God's presence to lift high the praises of his name, for he is good and his love for us endures forever. That is exactly how we are called to worship this morning by these words taken from Psalm 106. I invite you now to take heed of God's word. Praise the Lord. Oh, give thanks to the Lord, for he is good, for his steadfast love endures forever. Amen. Let's pray together and ask his presence with us. How lovely is your dwelling place, O Lord of hosts. Our souls, they long, even faint, for your courts, O Lord. And our hearts and our flesh, they sing for joy to you, the living and true God. For you are our sun and our shield, and you do not withhold any good thing from those who walk uprightly before you, those that you have called by your name. And so we know the blessing of being called your people as we trust in you. We ask, O Lord, that as we have gathered here in your courts this morning, as your people called by your name, we ask that you would be near to us, that you would teach us that you are present even here this morning. And as we know that you are a God who is near and who is not far away from us, that we would be encouraged and we would be drawn to lift up praises to your holy name. We ask your help to do this by the strength of your Spirit, and we do pray this in the blessed name of Jesus Christ, our Lord. Amen. As we have come together to worship our God, let us sing of his amazing and majestic power. Let us take our Trinity hymnals and turn together to hymn number 38 as we stand and sing together, Immortal, Invisible, God Only Wise.

0: Amen and amen. Please remain standing as we confess together our faith using the words of the Apostles' Creed, which you may find in your bulletin. I will ask you, Christian, what is it that you believe about your God?
1: I believe in God the Father Almighty, maker of heaven and earth, and in Jesus Christ, his only Son, our Lord, who was conceived by the Holy Ghost, born of the Virgin Mary, suffered under Pontius Pilate, was crucified, dead, and buried. He descended into hell. The third day he rose again from the dead. He ascended into heaven and sitteth on the right hand of God the Father Almighty. From thence he shall come to judge the quick and the dead. I believe in the Holy Ghost, the Holy Catholic Church, the communion of saints, the forgiveness of sins, the resurrection of the body, and the life everlasting. Amen.

Thank you. Please be seated. One of the great privileges that we have this morning as we worship God is the means of grace is to come before Him in prayer. We spend some time in private prayer, confessing our personal sin. And then, of course, we corporately pray for not only this nation, but for the kingdom of God. Let us come now before the throne of God in prayer. Let's pray together. Father, we do come before your throne, thanking you for the great grace and mercy that you have shown us in Christ Jesus. We thank you that you are a good God, a holy God, a God who is infinite and eternal, a God who is slow to anger and abounding in steadfast love. Thank you for revealing to us, your people, the character of yourself, a God who is invisible, immutable, most wise, most loving. We give you praise that you have opened our eyes so that we can see you, the God who brings us peace through faith in Jesus Christ. That you alone are the one who created and numbered the stars and calls them by name, who is sovereign above all things. For in you all things were created, things in heaven and on earth, visible and invisible, whether thrones or powers or rulers or authorities. All things have been created through you and for you. We give you thanks that in you alone we live and we move and we have our being, and that you are a God who loves his people. The one who sent his only Son to redeem his people, the giver of life, the great high priest who intercedes for us and who gave his life as a ransom for many. O Lord, our Savior and Redeemer, hear our prayer. We do thank you that you are the Lamb of God, who by your bitter anguish redeemed us from eternal hell, and we pray that you would have mercy on us and bless us. We adore you. We praise your name. We worship you, the one who sits and reigns with your Father in the heavenly glory. We thank you that your mercy is boundless and that your grace is beyond comprehension. And we lift our eyes to your cross this morning, for it was there that you paid the price for our redemption. May there come from your cross into each of our hearts as we bow here in these moments a reminder of your character, that you, Lord Jesus, were fully human and fully divine. May it be a reminder of your love to our very soul, that you love us with an everlasting love, and out of that love even comes great discipline. And may we respond to our thoughts of the cross with a heart to be fully devoted to you alone. Give us the strength by your Holy Spirit to desire to go all this day under the influence of your cross alone. Help us to remember all the time that we are yours, purchased by you, even at the cost of your precious blood. Lord, encourage us this day with these promises. May we do nothing that will be unworthy of your ownership in us. Keep our hearts pure. We may see you with uninterrupted vision. Keep our lips clean, that we may speak your name with reverence and worthy honor. Keep our hands unstained, that their touch may leave only blessings. Keep our lives unspotted, and wherever we go, the light of your holiness may shine in us. We pray that you would wash away all of our sins in your all-cleansing blood. Fill our hearts with your Holy Spirit. And Lord, thank you for allowing us to bring our petitions to you. It is something that you have asked us to do. But first and foremost, Lord, we pray that you would forgive us of our personal sin, even now, in these next few moments, as we silently confess our personal sin to you. We do thank you for the assurance of pardon that we have in your word that tells us that if we confess our sins, that you are faithful and just to forgive us of our sins and to cleanse us from all unrighteousness. We cling to that promise from your holy word. We also pray, Lord, for not only our personal sins, but also our corporate sins. We do cry out for this country.
We will not cease to pray for this land that you would roll away its sin. Grant us a revival by your Spirit. Deliver us from evil. God, bless this land with more of the light of your gospel. We do pray for its leaders and all in authority over us. We pray that you would shower your presence upon them, and may this be the day of their salvation if they do not know you. And Lord, if they do know you, may they lead from their knees as they seek you for wisdom. May they look to you alone for direction and purpose for their service to our country. We also pray that you would grant your loving protection to those who protect us, our military and our civil servants. Bless them and their families. May we not take the freedoms that we have for granted. May we not squander them either or diminish the price that has been paid for them. We do pray for your church, that you would continue to call your people to yourself. Give us the blessing of sharing the gospel with those that are around us. And Father, we ask that you would use us as your instrument and tool to draw your people to yourself. May we be a light on a hill, shining forth the good news of Jesus Christ. For in him alone is forgiveness of sin. We do thank you for your many blessings, your mercy and grace, and how you have communicated these truths through your holy word and through the means of grace given to us. And we also thank you for the gift of prayer, which too is a means of grace, and how you have taught us how to pray, saying, Our Father, who art in heaven, hallowed be thy name. Thy kingdom come, thy will be done, on earth as it is in heaven. Give us this day our daily bread, and forgive us our debts, as we forgive our debtors. And lead us not into temptation, but deliver us from evil. For thine is the kingdom, and the power, and the glory forever. Amen.

As we continue in our worship, let us take our Trinity hymnals and let's turn together to hymn number 128. 128, as we stand and sing together, God moves in a mysterious way.

Thank you. Please be seated. Take your Bibles, if you would, and turn with me to Hebrews chapter 12. Hebrews chapter 12. We have been walking through Hebrews now for quite some time, and I know that I've been out. But we're going to keep moving. The entire book of Hebrews, just to kind of give you a quick recap, can be broken down really into three main outline points. One is entrust your life to Christ. I mean, to be honest with you, that's chapters 1 through 10. Entrust your life to Christ. He is better than anything else. He is the better Savior because now no sacrifices are needed. He is the better covenant. The old covenant is past. The new covenant era has begun. This is the author talking to a small house church here in the book of Hebrews. So number one, entrust your life to Christ. Number two is followed by encouragement. To not only put your faith in Christ, the forgiveness of sin, but to continue to walk in that faith throughout our lifetime. So this is an encouraging letter that says, I know that you're walking through some difficult, tough times, even suffering for being a Christian, but continue to walk in the faith that you have. So entrust your life to Christ, be encouraged. And number three, he lists examples of those who finished the race well. And this was Hebrews chapter 11. I think it actually took us 3 or 4 weeks to get through Hebrews chapter 11. People who trusted God and endured till the end. By the time we get to chapter 12, we see the word therefore. And he begins to teach us how to endure through suffering and even gives us the reason that we suffer. So hang in there. Hebrews chapter 12. We're going to start with verse 3. Hear the inerrant and infallible word of God. Consider him who endured from sinners such hostility against himself, so that you may not grow weary or faint-hearted. In your struggle against sin, you have not yet resisted to the point of shedding your blood. And have you forgotten the exhortation that addresses you as sons? My son, do not regard lightly the discipline of the Lord, nor be weary when reproved by him. For the Lord disciplines the one he loves and chastises every son whom he receives. It is for discipline that you have to endure. God is treating you as sons. For what son is there whom his father does not discipline? If you are left without discipline, in which all have participated, then you are illegitimate children and not sons. Besides this, we have had earthly fathers who disciplined us, and we respected them. Shall we not much more be subject to the Father of spirits and live? For they disciplined us for a short time as it seemed best to them, but he, that is God, disciplines us for our good, that we may share his holiness. For the moment, all discipline seems painful rather than pleasant, but later it yields the peaceful fruit of righteousness to those who have been trained by it. Therefore, lift your drooping hands and strengthen your weak knees and make straight paths for your feet, so that what is lame may not be put out of joint, but rather be healed. Strive for peace with everyone and for the holiness without which no one will see the Lord. See to it that no one fails to obtain the grace of God, that no root of bitterness springs up and causes trouble, and by it many become defiled. That no one is sexually immoral or unholy like Esau, who sold his birthright for a single meal. For you know that afterward, when he desired to inherit the blessing, he was rejected, for he found no chance to repent, though he sought it with tears. The grass withers and the flower fades, but the word of our God shall stand forever. Once again, let us go to him in prayer. Father, we are grateful for our time. And Lord, we pray that even now that you would shower your presence on us, give us clear understanding of your holy word. Open our eyes to see, our ears to hear, our minds to comprehend what you have for us. We pray in Jesus' name, amen. I have given you an outline in your bulletin. We're just going to jump in with both feet. We're going to start with number one, which is really the people's discouragement. Look with me at verse 4. In your struggle against sin, you have not yet resisted to the point of shedding
your blood. This small house church was greatly discouraged by what was happening to them. Yes, they had come to know Christ as their Savior, and because of that, they had left the temple. They were no longer making sacrifices at the temple because Christ was the one and only sacrifice that was needed. In fact, he is the better sacrifice. This is chapters 1 through 10. This made this house church of Christians ostracized by the Jews. They were also attacked by the Gentiles simply because they were Jews. They were really getting it from both sides, being persecuted in many ways. But notice that the discouragement was really not from the outside. It was not from the other Jews that were mad at them for leaving the temple and not making sacrifices. It wasn't even from the Gentiles who were just critiquing them because they were Jews. Verse 4 says, in your struggle against sin. Their struggle was the battle of sin, their own personal sin. This constant struggle of choosing righteousness over sinfulness and choosing to follow God and not the world, the flesh, or the devil. In their lives, and we have seen this since we started studying Hebrews, the biggest sin they faced was going back to their old way of life. They began to miss the temple. They began to miss their friends. They missed the rituals, the sacrifices. They missed the priesthood and the satisfaction they found in their old way of worshiping God, even though they had been told of the better covenant that lasts for forever. They missed the things that were so much a part of their life, and on top of that, their own people were persecuting them. Their own families were cutting them off. They were discouraged. And things didn't look so good. And you got to think that as they began to walk out this new path that God had for them, they began to ask questions. Did we get this wrong? Have we missed the point? Is the new covenant really a better covenant? Is Jesus really the Messiah? And if he is, how do we then walk away from our old way of life into a new, living, active faith? With all of this, their biggest struggle, their biggest sin was to go back to Judaism. And this letter was written to say really one thing only, don't go back. Donald Gray Barnhouse used to say Hebrews was written to the Hebrews to tell the Hebrews that they are no longer to be Hebrews. We have already seen this in some way, how they have chosen to go back. In fact, in chapter 10, some were actually beginning to fall away. It says, chapter 10, verse 24, let us consider how to stir up one another to love and good works, not neglecting to meet together, here's the phrase, as is the habit of some, but encouraging one another, and all the more you see the day drawing near. Some had already left. Some had already gone back. Back to the temple, back to their old way of life. Persecution was taking a toll. They were running the race, but not as well as they used to run the race. Not as good as they did when they first came to know Christ as their Savior. Has the passage stepped on you yet? Because it's stepping all over me. They were lifting, but the weight was getting heavier. Maybe the old covenant was better, the old way of life more comfortable. What they needed to understand is that their persecution in many ways needed to be viewed through the lens of God's discipline. And now, as an aside, let me say this, not a part of the outline, but if you don't believe in God, or if you don't believe the sovereignty of God, then there is no purpose for persecution and no purpose behind struggles at all. And if there's no purpose, there's no hope. It is random and without meaning. However, if we do believe in God and we do believe in the sovereignty of God, then there must be a purpose for the struggle. We all struggle in some way in the faith. May not be today.
But it's always been there in our walk with Christ. Can it be that sometimes we get discouraged in the faith? Our Christian life, maybe not what we thought it was going to be. Our lives seem more like we are in the valley than we are the hilltop. And we heard so many people say, give your life to Jesus and you'll have no more problems. I want to meet that guy. And now we've got this voice telling us that going back to our old way of life seems to be the only answer. We miss that old way of life. We begin to long for it. And then we think through our own life, even with this small house church, you got to believe that they were praying for one another. And so now we see people that are praying for one another in the struggle. I think of my own mother in this. My mother, and I'm sure there are many people in our lives that love us. My mother used to say to me, if you begin to go back to your old way of life once you have accepted Jesus, I hope the Lord makes you so miserable so fast that you repent and turn to Him quickly. And I'm like, really, Mom? And she would say, yes, really. Her prayer was for God's discipline to keep the one she loved and the one that He loved from straying. There is discipline in our struggle because we struggle. I'm at Roman numeral number 2. Before we get into the discipline, I want us to remember that discipline is not punitive, but instructive. It is training, and it is coming from a loving Father. We must remember that the scriptures teach us very, very well that there is no condemnation for those who are in Christ Jesus, but there are consequences to actions and sins that God allows and orchestrates in His sovereignty to teach us and instruct us and to sometimes drag us back to Himself. And what we're seeing in this passage is two types of discipline that come into play. Both are from God, but it's important to notice both of them. So two types of discipline that come into play when we are discouraged or we are struggling with sin, in particular the sin of going back. That's the sin that's being addressed here, I believe. And we're going to start with God Himself. Look with me at verse 5. I'm at letter A under number 2. Verse 5. Have you forgotten the exhortation that addresses you as sons? My son, do not regard lightly the discipline of the Lord, nor be weary when reproved by Him, capital H, Him. For the Lord disciplines the one He loves and chastises every son whom He receives. So God instructs through discipline those who believe. God disciplines those that He loves. There's a purpose behind it. This is number one. The purpose is it really found in verse 10. He disciplines us for our good. What good comes from it? We're going to talk about that in just a minute. We see again in verse 10 that we may share in His holiness. In verse 11, discipline yields the peaceful fruit of righteousness to those who have been trained by it. Discipline from God moves us to holiness. It builds us up in Christ and makes us more into the image of our Creator, the Lord Jesus Christ. And all of that is good. And that's the purpose behind it, even when it is difficult on us. Number two, discipline is also a sign of possession. God is showing by disciplining His children that He actually possesses His children. Verse 5 addresses you as sons, my son. Verse 6, every son. Verse 7, it is for discipline that you have to endure. God is treating you what? As sons. He goes on to say, what son is there whom his father does not discipline? If you are not disciplined, you are illegitimate children and not sons. What is he saying? I possess you as a child of God.
Six times the word son is used. This whole passage is about a relationship between a father and a son, between God and his children. And here's the deal. I may not own my children, but they are mine. And our relationship with God is not just the fact that he is our father, but by calling us sons and daughters, he is showing his possession of us as his children. He is the originator, the provider. He created us. He bought us with a price. He adopted us as his children, and we are his. And any father who does not discipline their children has left them as illegitimate and not sons at all. God disciplines his children. And one of the purposes is not just for our good. The other is because he owns us. And that's a great treasure. There is ownership. We see one other thing. God doesn't just possess us as children. He loves us as children. This is number three, passion. Look with me at verse 6. The Lord disciplines those he loves and chastises every son whom he receives. He disciplines those he loves. This is the fulfillment of the relationship. He doesn't just possess us. He has a passion for us. Now, with all of that said, there is another kind of discipline that is found in this passage that we need to look at. So discipline is coming from God for a purpose, by possession, with passion. But there's another side that comes from man. Now listen carefully, poke your neighbor if they're nodding off. I know that you wouldn't nod off, but it's important to understand the difference between what God is saying to us and what is saying right here about man. Look with me at verses 12 and 13. Therefore, lift your drooping hands and strengthen your weak knees and make straight paths for your feet so that what is lame may not be put out of joint, but rather be healed. Listen, when we are disciplined by God, we are called to endure that discipline for the sake of Christ. And while we know that salvation is by grace alone, through faith alone, in Christ alone, we also know that salvation is not alone. It is accompanied by works. And while we cannot earn the salvation of God, once we are saved, we are called to do good works. So when God showers his grace upon us, attached to that grace is good works, which we do not need for salvation, but which we are given after we're saved. Please don't miss this. Once we are saved, by grace alone, we are then called to good works. Jesus said, let your light shine before others so that they may see what? Your good works and give glory to your Father who is in heaven. Galatians 6:9, let us not grow weary of doing good, but in due season we will reap if we do not give up. Ephesians 2:10, we are his workmanship created in Christ Jesus for good works. James 2, faith apart from works is dead. We know these scriptures, right? But here's what's very, very important to keep in perspective. We don't work for salvation, but we do good works because we have been given salvation by his grace alone. It is a sign and a calling of our salvation. As Christians, we are told so much that God saves us, and he does alone by his grace, that we bring nothing to the table when it comes to salvation, and we don't. We bring absolutely nothing to the table, but we are told that so much that we forget that with salvation comes from God alone, it is accompanied that we are now called to do good works. In other words, to walk in obedience. We tell people, walk in obedience, do what God calls you to do. And we never say, because God loves you enough to save you. And so in your heart of hearts, there must be something inside you that says, I don't want to disappoint the God of the universe who sent his son for me. So I want to obey. I want to abide. I want to walk in his ways. And I'm heartbroken when I don't, because I know he's heartbroken when I don't. The Bible is given to us for faith, how to have a relationship with God, and
practice how to live for him once we come to faith, how to walk in obedience, how to do good works. And if we don't work out in some way, we will never get stronger, right? That's why gyms exist. And so it is with the believer. If we don't exercise the means of grace, worship, reading the word, prayer, the sacraments, we are stunting, though not completely halting, but stunting our spiritual growth. And this author of Hebrews is telling this little church and us, look, God is the one who disciplines us, and we now must strengthen our feeble arms and weak knees and endure the discipline that comes. I mean, I just mentioned earlier that I had had surgery, and I'm telling you, it's very difficult because the doctor said, you can't lift more than 10 pounds for 6 weeks. Now, the good part is I can look at my wife and say, honey, you need to take out the garbage. But she's pretty smart. So now she only puts about 6 pounds worth of garbage in a bag. Not being able to lift, not being able to work out, I can feel it. We know what it's like to not work out for a season and feel sluggish and down, not good. And the same is true in our spiritual walk. Spiritually speaking, and I've said this many, many times, we think that our spiritual walk is the only thing in the world. We can do nothing and still get stronger. That's not true. We are called to exercise our faith, to be committed, to be resolute, even when, especially when, we are walking in discouragement and under the discipline of the Lord himself because of something that is going on in our life. In fact, part of that discipline's purpose is to drive us back to him. So here's the exhortation that he gives. Verse 12, lift up your drooping hands, strengthen your weak knees, make straight paths for your feet so that what is lame may not

weak knees. Verse 3, that you may not grow weary or faint-hearted. These people are discouraged. They're running on empty. Listen, Christians hit walls, spiritual walls. They get tired. And we must be prepared. We must be disciplined by the grace of God, by the Spirit of God, to endure so that what is lame may not be put out of joint, but rather healed. Normally, our sinful nature takes us in the opposite direction. When we don't feel close to God, when we don't feel God's presence, when we are being disciplined by God because of some sin, maybe even besetting sin in our life, we back away from the means of grace. We don't endure, we retreat. We pray less. We miss corporate worship. We back away from the church community. We quit reading our Bible. And yet the author here says, no, press into the discipline, lift up your drooping hands and strengthen your weak knees and make straight paths for your feet. For what purpose? So that what is lame may not be put out of joint, but rather be healed. Press into the discipline, press into the means of grace. That's how we walk in discouragement. This is about the discipline in our Christian walk. Discipline is designed to make us stronger, not weaker. I mean, let's face it, if you're going to perform at the highest level, regardless of what it is, you must constantly train. God actually gives us some great encouragement in His Word regarding this, and I'm just going to give you one. There are plenty. One passage is Isaiah 35. So write that in the margin of your Bible or on a sheet of paper. Isaiah 35. Listen to verses 1 through 3. The wilderness and the dry land shall be glad. The desert shall rejoice and blossom like the crocus. That's a flower. It shall blossom abundantly and rejoice with joy and singing. The glory of Lebanon shall be given to it, the majesty of Carmel and Sharon. They shall see the glory of the Lord, the majesty of our God. And here's Isaiah 35. Strengthen the weak hands and make firm the feeble knees. This is the same language that is in Hebrews chapter 12. And then in Isaiah 25:4, it says, say to those who have an anxious heart, be strong. Fear not, behold, your God will come with vengeance, with the recompense of God. He will come and save you. So what is Isaiah 35 telling us? This is a promise that during the most troubling of times, we can rejoice because the kingdom is coming. The Messiah is coming. This is Isaiah. And you're going to have a kingdom. There is going to be rejoicing with joy and singing, and the glory of God is going to be revealed, and you're going to see it. Isaiah saw a lot of discouraged people, and the same language is used here in Hebrews. Strengthen the weak hands, make firm the feeble knees. How can we resolve to have joy and rejoice in times of trouble, in times of discipline even, because there is a positive spiritual outcome to discipline? And what do we see? I'm going to run through these very, very quickly. Five things that we see discipline does. There's more. Number one, how we handle discipline and discouragement proves our genuineness of faith. This is 1 Peter chapter 1. In this you rejoice, though now for a little while, if necessary, you've been grieved by various trials, so that the tested genuineness of your faith, more precious than gold that perishes, though it is tested by fire, may be found to result in praise and glory. The tested genuineness of your faith is found to result in praise and glory. When we walk through the trials and tribulations and the suffering and even the discipline of God in this life. James 1 tells us that trials produce perseverance. Romans 8, which I know Ryan's been going through, is teaching us that suffering is used to make us into the image of Christ's righteousness. Number two, the discipline of God moves us to righteousness. I mentioned this earlier. I hope that the Lord takes you home before you deface His name. And I hope that the discipline that you

you're walking through, young man, will draw you back to him. What is this? We share in his holiness, meaning we reflect his character. And I love verse 11. For the moment, all discipline seems painful rather than pleasant, but later it yields the peaceful fruit of righteousness to those who have been trained by it. My entire life, my father always said, this is going to hurt me worse than it does you. And I never believed that until I had children myself. But now I look at it from a heavenly father perspective and see the same result. It is for my good. What this means is that by the discipline of God, we are being more and more transformed into the image of Christ. And sometimes it is painful, but it yields peaceful righteousness. Number three, discipline of God reminds us of our dependence upon God, driving us back to the means of grace, always going back to our Heavenly Father, the Father of spirit and life, and reminding us that we are his children. Number four, the discipline of God gives us empathy for other people who may be walking through the same discipline. 2 Corinthians 1:3-4 says, God comforts us in all of our troubles so that we can comfort those in any trouble with the comfort we ourselves receive from God. And finally, number five, discipline of God reminds us to focus on eternal things, to remember this is not our home, that there is a future for us as believers. This was Isaiah 35. There's going to come a day. You're going to see the glory of God. You're going to see it. I love Job. Though he slay me, yet I will trust him. Someday I will see God. The author of Hebrews is saying that when we sin, we are disciplined by God for our good to prove his love for us and to drive us to holiness, to bring us back from that sin, to show the depth of our faith and to push us forward, to focus on the finish line, to commit to Christ in a deeper and more intimate way. It may seem painful more than pleasant, but it yields the peaceful fruit of righteousness to those who are trained by it. Let me get through number three. I'm trying to hurry. The problem with this passage is it doesn't stop right there. It keeps going. And number three is the dichotomy, which is verse 14, strive for peace with everyone and for the holiness without which no one will see the Lord. I'm going to try to cover this in 1 minute, even though I'll probably come back to it next week. This is a dichotomy that cannot exist in the world today. Strive for peace with everyone and pursue holiness. You can't do both. You cannot strive for peace with everyone because not everyone is a believer, and even believers disagree from time to time. And so striving for peace with everyone and pursuing holiness is a dichotomy that's very, very difficult to do. But here's what the author is telling us. Strive. Deliberately exert yourself for peace with everyone. However, the line in the sand is that holiness wins the day. There is a part of living the Christian life in the midst of discouragement that says, even in our effort to strive for peace, we must pursue holiness. And number four, discipleship. This is verses 15 to 17. See to it that no one fails to obtain the grace of God, that no root of bitterness springs up and causes trouble, and by it many become defiled, that no one is sexually immoral or unholy like Esau, who sought his birthright for a single meal. If we know that we are going to have drooping hands and weak knees from time to time, we also know that other people will be the same. So other Christians are going to walk through the same. And part of our responsibility is when we feel like our drooping hands and weak knees are strong enough, we need to not only support us, but we also need to support them. We are called to encourage, disciple others when they hit the wall. Listen, when others want to go back to the temple, when others want to go back to their old way of life, when Christians who come into the life of the church are saying, you know what, I tried this Christianity thing, it ain't working for me, I got to go back, this is not right, we grab them, we grab a hold of them, we walk with them, we encourage them. We don't cut them off at the knees. We do what we can do to help their weak knees, to help them through, making sure that they are encouraged in the grace of God and coaching them through so that a root of bitterness does not grow towards God,
and sin does not land in their camp. This is a call to say that we are all in this thing together. You see, this is my journey, discouragement, discipline, God showing his love for me while at the same time, by his grace, I'm able to endure. This is your journey, same journey. And this is our journey as we walk together in community together. May we encourage each other in the grace of God. I'm over, but I'm going to stay over for about 4 more minutes. Hang in there. 4 takeaways. Number 1, recognize the love of God in discipline when we are struggling. He loves us enough to not let us continue in sin. How good of a God is that? Number 2, when we see that discipline, we need to receive it because we know there's something going on from a good God that is telling us, stop what you're doing. Repent, turn, come back. Number 3, we must run with the eyes on the finish line, continuing to lift our drooping hands and strengthening our weak knees. Do not retreat from the means of grace. Press into the means of grace. And number 4, when all else fails, just know that the discipline of God is good because it comes from a good God. It is not punitive, it is corrective. It is training in righteousness. It is good. It is so that we can share in his holiness, and it yields the peaceful fruit of righteousness, and it strengthens us in our own disciplines and gives us strength to walk with others. Hallelujah. Let's pray. Father, we are grateful for this passage. Thankful, Lord, for your word, all that it teaches us. We pray, Lord, that you would continue to encourage us and strengthen us, remind us of your purpose and possession and passion as to the discipline that you give us in our own sin. Lord, also give us the strength to do what you've called us to do. We pray this in Jesus' name. Amen. The preaching of the word calls for a response from the people. Let's take our Trinity hymn. We'll turn to 699, like a river glorious. Let's stand and close out our service.

0: And now receive the benediction. And now may the God of peace himself sanctify you completely. And may your whole spirit and soul and body be kept blameless at the coming of our Lord Jesus Christ. He who calls you is faithful. He will surely do it. Amen.
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1: Good morning and welcome to the Ministry of the Word from Christ Church Presbyterian. 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
0: Take your Bibles, if you would, and turn with me to Hebrews chapter 11. Hebrews chapter 11, starting with verse 8, hear the inerrant and infallible Word of God. By faith, Abraham obeyed when he was called to go out to a place that he was to receive as an inheritance. And he went out not knowing where he was going. By faith, he went to live in the land of promise, as in a foreign land, living in tents with Isaac and Jacob, heirs with him of the same promise. For he was looking forward to the city that has foundations, whose designer and builder is God. By faith, Sarah herself received power to conceive, even when she was past the age, since she considered him faithful who had promised. Therefore, from one man and him as good as dead, were born descendants as many as the stars of heaven and as many as the innumerable grains of sand by the seashore. These all died in faith, not having received the things promised, but having seen them and greeted them from afar and having acknowledged that they were strangers and exiles on the earth. For people who speak thus make it clear that they are seeking a homeland. If they had been thinking of that land from which they had gone out, they would have had opportunity to return. But as it is, they desire a better country, that is, a heavenly one. Therefore, God is not ashamed to be called their God, for he has prepared for them a city. By faith, Abraham, when he was tested, offered up Isaac, and he who had received the promises was in the act of offering up his only son, of whom it was said, "Through Isaac shall your offspring be named." He considered that God was able even to raise him from the dead, from which, figuratively speaking, he did receive him back. The grass withers and the flower fades, but the word of our God shall stand forever. Once again, let us go to him in prayer. Father, we are grateful to be able to gather as your people, a small piece and part of your people that are gathering around the world every hour upon the hour on this, the Lord's day. And Lord, we pray even now that you would open our eyes to see, our ears to hear, our minds to comprehend what you have for us. Lord, change our hearts to be more like you. We pray in Jesus' name. Amen. So what we're seeing in this passage is really a complete picture of faith. We know that it is by grace alone, through faith alone, in Christ alone, that we are saved. And we have seen that faith allows us to worship God and to be in relationship with God and to obey God. But now we come to the first person that I would say is post-flood that is known as the father of faith, Abraham. We are somewhat familiar with his story in Genesis 11 through 25. About 30% of the book of Genesis is about this one man and his family and his story. He was the one chosen by God. He lived in a pagan land. His father worshiped idols, and God actually called him out of that land to start a new family. Genesis chapter 12, listen to the words of the Lord. Now the Lord said to Abram, "Go from your country and your kindred and your father's house to the land that I will show you. And I will make of you a great nation. And I will bless you and make your name great so that you will be a blessing. I will bless those who bless you, and him who dishonors you I will curse. And in you all of the families of the earth shall be blessed." This very moment in Genesis chapter 12 is the beginning of the Jewish race. Abraham is known as the father of Jews, and all of the Jews took their lineage back to him. Anytime somebody mentioned Abraham, when we get to the New Testament, it is always pointing them back to their beginning, their heritage. So for the author of the letter to use Abraham as an example was to simply say, remember your heritage. Follow him. Do as he did. Well, what did he do? He lived by faith. Genesis 15:6, Abram believed the Lord and he credited to him as righteousness. Abraham is used several times as an example of faith. In Romans chapter 4, we read, Abraham believed God and it was credited to him as righteousness. In Acts chapter 7, Stephen, who is a deacon in preaching right before he is stoned to death for his faith, uses Abraham as an example, not of works, but of faith. But Abraham is not just the father of the Jews by birth. We need to understand this. He is also the father of all who believe by spiritual connection. Paul in Galatians chapter 3, verse 7 says, "Know that then that it is those of faith who are the sons of Abraham." Do you hear that? As believers, we too are now connected to Abraham. Abraham is our spiritual father. As believers, and dare I say even Gentiles, we are not connected to Abraham by his birth, but we are connected to him by the Spirit. It is a spiritual connection. And so in a spiritual sense, we are the children of Abraham too. Galatians 3 tells us, "For in Christ Jesus you are all sons of God through faith." And then verse 29, "And if you are Christ, then you are Abraham's offspring, heirs according to the promise." So when someone looks at a Jew and says, "Think of your father Abraham," they can look at also a Gentile who is a Christian and say, "Look to your father Abraham." Because spiritually speaking, we are connected to him. Therefore, Abraham is used as an example of faith, saying, look at what Abraham did. Look at what Abraham believed. Look at how Abraham lived. And what do we see? Verse 8, by faith, Abraham. And so what we see here are really three or four things in the passage. I think I'm going to cover three or four that really tells us what faith gives us, what faith gave Abraham so that he could walk and live out his faith day by day. Okay, here we go. Roman numeral number one. The first thing that we see is that faith gave Abraham a commitment to follow God. Look with me at verse 8. By faith, Abraham obeyed when he was called to go out to a place that he was to receive as his inheritance, and he went out not knowing where he was going. God looked at Abraham in Genesis chapter 12, and he says, I want you to leave, and I want you to go from these three things. I want you to go from your country. I want you to go from your kindred, in other words, your family. And I want you to go from your father's house, in other words, your heritage. I want you to leave your country. I want you to leave your family, and I want you to leave your heritage. Because all three of these things were pagan institutions. And God looked at him as he's living in the midst of it as a pagan, calls him to himself and says, I want you to leave. In other words, all the things that would normally identify you, your country, your family, your heritage, the very things that identify who you are, leave them all behind because of the sin that lies within. All of the things that make you comfortable, the familiar, now that you know God, leave those things behind. Why? Because they are grounded in sin and they lead to destruction. Your land is a pagan land. The Bible tells us that that land was full of idols. Your family is a pagan family. They worshiped those idols. Your heritage is defiled by sin. This is God's call on Abram and his sovereign grace shown to Abram. It says, leave your old sinful life behind, your old identity of land and kindred and family, and follow me by faith, and I will give you a new identity. I will give you a new land. I've promised that land. I will give you a new people. You're going to be God's people. I will give you a new family, God's family, with God as our Father. And when Abraham was called out of this pagan land, away from his family, his leaving was, I'm at letter A, immediate. The verb here, the word called in your English Standard Version Bible, can be translated when he was called. It is really what we call a present participle. It is translated being called. Here's what it means. So while he is being called, he obeyed. This is immediate. He didn't think about it. He didn't form a committee. He didn't spend time analyzing it. While he was being called, he was responding to the call in the midst of the call. He obeyed. It was immediate, and it was without hesitation. That's letter B. Verse 8, he went out not knowing where he was going. Again, let me dig into the Greek just for a second. This word not knowing comes from the word epistemai. Normally, the word to know is the Greek word gnosis, gnosis. It starts with a G, but I think it's silent. Gnosis. Epistemai means to fix your attention on something or to put your thoughts towards something. And so the Bible is telling us that Abraham went out not knowing. What does this mean? Not even thinking about it. Not putting his thoughts toward it. Not giving it much attention. He simply did what God told him to do. He followed God without thinking about it. And so his obedience was as the call was coming, and he really didn't even think about it. He just said, God, I'm in. By faith, Abraham was committed to follow God. And so faith gives us a commitment to God in such a way that we can now follow him. That's number one. Number two, y'all still with me? Faith also gives us patience to wait. Now, nobody wants to hear this, but God gives us patience to wait. Faith by its very nature gives us patience. We normally want patience, but not to be put in a place where we must exercise patience. Faith may get us moving, following God, but once it begins to move, it is patient as it moves. Look at me at verse 9. By faith he went to live in the land of promise as in a foreign land, living in tents with Isaac and Jacob, heirs with him of the same promise. This word to live means to dwell alongside or among. He dwelled there. He stayed there in the land of the promise. But look at what it says, as in a foreign land. You understand that when he went to the land in the beginning, he didn't own it. It was a land of promise, but it had not been given. The land had been promised to him, but he did not possess it. He was there. He was in the middle of it, but he was not the owner of it. He didn't live in houses. He lived in tents. Moving from place to place in the land of the promise that God had given him without possessing any of it until he actually died. And then he bought just enough for his body to be buried. That's the only land he owned that God had promised him when he died. The Bible is telling us that even though God had promised the land, they were still pilgrims when they went into the land initially. And what is God saying? I've given you this promise, but you must be patient. It's yours. It will be yours. But for now, you still live as a foreigner. You don't even have the rights of citizenship in the very land that I have told you will belong to you. And so as we think about this for ourselves, then what is our charge here? It's to do what Abraham did. It is to work, obey, it is to wait, and it is to watch, knowing that someday we will possess the land of the promise. But we must be patient. Galatians 6:9 tells us, let us not grow weary of doing good, for in due season we will reap if we do not give up. We are to walk by faith, sometimes slowly, obediently, waiting patiently for the promise that is yet to come. The fruit of the Spirit includes patience. Hebrews 12:1 says, let us run with great patience the race that is set before us. James 1:3, the testing of your faith produces, guess what? Patience. James chapter 5, verses 7 and 8, be patient, therefore, brothers, until the coming of the Lord. See how the farmer waits for the precious fruit of the earth, being patient about it until it receives the early and the late rains. You also be patient, three times in two verses. Establish your hearts, for the coming of the Lord is at hand. So how do we get there? How do we follow God? How do we commit ourselves to God while at the same time trying to be patient of the promises of God? How do we exercise patience? Listen, patience comes when we set our eyes on the things that are above, knowing that someday we are to receive the gift of the promise. This is verse 8, that he was to receive an inheritance. 1 Peter tells us in chapter 1, verse 4, an inheritance that is imperishable, undefiled, and unfading, and kept in heaven for you. Colossians 3:2 tells us, set your affections on things above and not on the things of the earth. Abraham, in my opinion, probably didn't mind living in tents because he knew that the land belonged to him anyway. It's just he had not taken possession of it yet. He owned the very land he stood on, and yet was still seen and lived as a foreigner. You see, when we follow God and we set our eyes on things above, we can grow in patience. And when we grow in patience, we can now, and I'm at number 3, rest on God's promises. The word promise is written 5 times in these verses. It is implied yet again another time. And so what are these promises of God that we have while we are here on earth? I have listed 6. I'm going to run through them quickly. There are many, many more. Letter A, he has told us that he can be found. In other words, he can be known. Deuteronomy 4:29, if you will seek the Lord your God, you will find him. If you seek after him with all of your heart and with all of your soul. Letter B, he forgives sin. 1 John 1:9, if we confess our sin, he is faithful and just to forgive us of our sin and to cleanse us from all unrighteousness. Letter C, he gives eternal life. John 3:16, for God so loved the world that he gave his only son, that whosoever believes in him should not perish but have eternal life. Letter D, Once we put our faith in Christ, he adopts us as his children. Romans 8:15, you have received the spirit of adoption as sons, by whom we cry, Abba, Father. Letter E, he offers rest, even as a foreigner. Matthew 11:28-29, come to me, all of you who are weary and burdened, and I will give you rest. What kind of rest are we talking about? This is a spiritual rest. Before we come to Christ, before we give our life to Christ, before we understand knowledge, assent, and trust, there is no rest for the Spirit. We are separated from God because of our sin. We are enemies of God, justly deserving his displeasure. However, when we give our life to Christ, when we put our faith in Christ, like our father Abraham, we now have been reconciled to God. And the Bible tells us that there is no condemnation for those who are in Christ Jesus. You know what that means? We have peace with God. Peace is the ultimate rest. Romans 5:1 tells us, since we have been justified by faith, we have peace with God through our Lord Jesus Christ. That is the peace that brings rest. And part of that rest and peace comes because when we give our life to Christ, when we put our faith in Christ, he has now given us a deposit of the Holy Spirit into our life, into our hearts, as a deposit for something greater, i.e. promise, that is yet to come. And so dare I say, I'm at letter F, he is constantly with us through the Holy Spirit. Hebrews 13:5 tells us, I will never leave you or forsake you. And so here's where we are. Listen, faith is moving. It is following God, yet it is moving slowly with great patience, that knowing that great things are yet to come. And while it is moving, and it is moving slowly with great patience, it is also resting on the promises of God, all at the same time. And the last thing we see, number four, is that faith gives us strength to endure as foreigners in a strange land, because we're looking forward. We must remember this letter was written to a house church that was suffering persecution. They were suffering from the Jews because they didn't go to the temple anymore for sacrifices. They were suffering from the Gentiles because they were Jews. And so this small house church received this letter, and the author is telling them, this is how you persevere in these times. How do you endure? And he's telling them that their strength comes from looking forward to what is yet to come, just like Abraham was looking forward to what was yet to come. It's not just about the promises that we have here. It is about the promises that are yet to be fulfilled in glory. And as believers, we know the inheritance is ours because he has promised it to us. And we know that God keeps his promises. Verse 10, Abraham was looking forward to the city that has foundations, whose designer and builder is God. Verse 13, having acknowledged that they were strangers and exiles on the earth, for people who speak thus make it clear that they are seeking what? A homeland. Verse 16, they desire a better country, that is a heavenly one. This is looking forward to the eternal kingdom of God. Following God immediately and without hesitation, slowly with great patience, and resting in his promises, and looking forward to the promise that is yet to come. You need to understand that Abraham never owned the land in his lifetime. And even though the scriptures say that that promise was also made to his son and his grandson, they didn't own the land either. The very land that God promised to him and his descendants, the only piece he owned was enough for him to be buried. And it wasn't until Joshua comes centuries later that the land becomes the Israelites. But what Abraham was looking forward to was another land. This is what we're seeing in Hebrews, the kingdom of God. And we see it here. I'm going to run through this very quickly. What we're seeing here is a picture of heaven and what heaven's going to look like. Letter A, we know that it's a city. Verse 10, he was looking forward to the city. Letter B, it's a regular society. Verse 12, From one man and him as good as dead were born descendants as many as the stars of heaven and as many as the innumerable grains of sand by the seashore. I think it was last week, maybe the week before, that I mentioned that Abel was the first person that goes to heaven, right? We talked about that a little bit, that Abel was in, you got to think, okay, he showed up and he's looking around going, where is everybody? And now what do we see? We see in verse 12, there's a lot of people. The kingdom is being filled because God had made a promise to his people that he's going to keep. Innumerable grains of sand by the seashore. Letter C, we see that heaven is well established. Verse 16 tells us they desire a better country. It is labeled as a country. What is a country? A place that has been established with laws, protection. Letter D, it has foundations, verse 10, that cannot be destroyed. Letter E, it is well designed. Verse 10 tells us the designer is God. Letter F, it is designed with God's family in mind. Verse 16, God prepared for them a city. You see, it's not just a kingdom. It's a home. It is a city and a country for God's people. You hear the fulfillment. God looked at Abraham and said, leave your country. Leave your kindred. Leave your heritage. I'm going to give you a new country and a new family and a new heritage. Letter G, it is well defended. Verse 10 says, the builder is God. Letter H, it is well supplied because verse 16 tells us it is prepared by God, which also means it's a place of purity without sin and the perfection of its inhabitants. Letter I, it is also our homeland. Verse 14, people who speak thus make it clear that they are seeking a homeland. And because it was designed with us in mind, it is good and a perfect final destination for us. It is, as they say on HGTV, our forever home. And letter J, it is obviously in heaven. So here's where we've landed. From last week, faith allows us to worship God, to walk with God in relationship with him, and to obey God. And now today, what are we looking at? We look at Abraham, and we see that faith gives us a commitment to God and patience for God and waiting on his promises and rest in God while we wait on those promises and the strength to endure given to us by the power of the Holy Spirit in our lives until we receive the promise of God that has been given to us. I'm going to close with this. Hang on for about two more minutes. What really is this passage about? It's not about doing the right thing. It is not about following God blindly. I have so many people will say to me, God told Abraham to go and he didn't know where he was going and that's what I'm going to do. I'm just going to go till God tells me to stop. No, we just walked through that together. That's not what God did. God said, listen, I'm going to give you these new things. So there was the promise there. But what we're seeing here is that faith gives us, if we look at Abraham's life as a whole, a spiritual awareness to focus on the things above and the things that have yet to come and to not get bogged down in the things here on earth. That's what really is the life of Abraham. One of the signs of a true, authentic faith is being spiritually minded. Worldliness and spiritual awareness are mindsets. They are attitudes that we have, and they govern how we think, and they govern what we do. Abraham had a spiritual mindset, even though he lived in tents here. 1 John 2:15, do not love the world or the things in the world. If anyone loves the world, the love of the Father is not in him. What gives us the ability to follow God immediately and without hesitation is the grace of God stirring our hearts to the things of God. And that is what also gives us patience. Because we are called to trust and believe something not yet fulfilled and yet promised. And when we have a spiritual mindset, we move when God says move. We exercise patience because we move slowly from time to time. We rest in the promises that he has given us for here. And we endure by looking forward to what is yet to come. That is the life of the believer. That was the life of Abraham. And the author is saying, follow your father, Abraham.
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7: Day. From Oregon to New York, Mississippi to North Dakota, this is American Radio Journal. On this edition, a lack of affordable housing is prompting new builds, but the type of new builds can change the character of a community. Alvin Liu of Courage is a Habit is here to discuss. The Republican National Convention placed the spotlight on the upcoming midterm elections as the primary season winds to an end. Scott Parkinson from the Club for Growth has the real story. Eric Boehm of Reason Magazine is here to talk with Brian Riley of the National Taxpayers Union about the U.S. trade war with Canada. And this past week marked the anniversary of two national tragedies. But on his American Radio Journal commentary, former Congressman Keith Rothfuss says there is one path to a national revival. I'm Loman Henry, and welcome to American Radio Journal. A key component of the affordability issue is the high cost of housing. And while more housing is needed, building in the wrong way can harm communities. Elvin Liu is president of Courage is a Habit. He is here to discuss the issue. Elvin, welcome to American Radio Journal. Elvin, when we talk about housing, of course, there's a nationwide shortage, particularly of what is often referred to as affordable housing, but there's a right way to do it and a wrong way to do it. You have written about this. One of the problems is that housing policy is beginning to impact the quality of school districts, the safety of suburban communities. So tell us a little bit about the scope of that problem.
8: Most Americans, in a macro sense, if they live in a city or they start off in a bad part of town in any state they live in, the migration is to work hard, you know, delay gratification, and then move to whatever city is that you can afford next. And everybody that lives in any state knows what that next is. And then when you get there, you then repeat that point. Maybe you get married, maybe you have a child or two, and then you move to the next city. And so that's usually the migration for most Americans, the American dream. But what's been happening, I mean, I'm from California, so I've seen this over the course of, 20, 25 years ago. But what's happening now in red states and red cities is people are going, what happened to this city? What happened to this town? I grew up here, or I raised my kids here, and it was really great. And now there's the same problems are, it looks like it's from the same, mimics the same problem from blue cities. Because Democrat cities will always have more crime, more homelessness, and because of the way they do their policy. And it will always get there 100%. Like, there's no such thing as a blue city or blue town that doesn't have this crime and all these issues that nobody wants to live around. And so when you move to a nice city, you kind of just put your head down and get to work, and you're appreciative of that you've made it there. You don't think that Republican leadership would import the same blue issues that you left. Some of it is true. Some of it is that you've got really stupid people that move from blue cities and blue states and blue towns, get to a nice area and go, this area is great. Let me go ahead and vote the same exact way and ruin it. So that part isn't untrue. But what my article is focused on is a city in Indiana called Carmel, Indiana. And it was voted the best city to live in recently in America, not in Indiana, but in America. But what we discovered is their mayor of Carmel, Indiana, Sue Finkham, she hired an organization, a company out of Berkeley, California. Now, I'm going to say this really slowly because this is almost too ridiculous to believe. She contracts a company out of Berkeley, California to do housing planning for Carmel. And this company cites in the very report that they gave Mayor Sue Finkham, they cite Seattle, Portland, and Minneapolis as their models as to what Carmel should strive for. Anybody can understand. I don't think I have to draw the points there about how ridiculous that is and how not well that's going to end. And so a lot of people don't see that. They don't understand that. And so when she invites this in, they call it middle housing. That's a term that maybe a lot of people have not heard of yet. It is just a rebrand of affordable housing. Okay? It's a rebrand of affordable housing. Affordable housing is a rebrand of low-income housing, which is a rebrand of Section 8. Now, I'm not saying that all middle housing and apartments are Section 8, but it is closer to that demographic and that socioeconomic lifestyle than it is Carmel, Indiana, where it should stay and remain a very exclusive city.
7: Elvin, if you have this taking place and you're building more of townhouses, you're putting in more apartments, yep, more things of that sort, particular ones that are not owner-occupied or rental, exactly, what sort of impact does this have on municipal services, the demand for policing because of crime, schools? Does it add more people to the school district than what the school district can easily afford? How does that work?
8: it impacts everything negatively. There's nothing positive when you do that. So you can name anything, and there will be a negative impact. So let's just take the things that you named. There's going to be more crime, so more policing. And I'll come back to policing in a second, but I just want to go down the list. For schools, it's going to be obviously more kids in school, but also the kids that come into school are also from families that don't value education, that don't have that push at the home. And so they drag everybody else down, generally speaking. That's equity, which is what my organization focuses on, which is K-12 education. When you're talking about roads, you're talking about congestion and traffic. And so there, anything that you name is going to be a negative impact. And the crime starts, you can almost map it. You can almost map it when this affordable housing, middle housing comes in. First of all, traffic starts. It becomes traffic. And then all of a sudden, it takes you, 5 minutes to get from here to there. It takes you, 8 minutes and 10 minutes and 12 minutes. Then people's windows start getting broken into. And then you have, it starts slowly, some random crimes and a random mugging or a random shooting, something like that. But not very often, just kind of starts. And then it becomes more and more every year. And the malls are a funny thing. It is a kind of a bellwether to how nice or not nice your city is. If your mall has really high-end stores and you've got moms pushing strollers during, on a random Wednesday at 10 o'clock, then it's almost like that is a pretty good sign that you live in a good city. All of a sudden, the nice store starts leaving and some of the more lower-end stores starts coming in, the fake jewelry, things that are more urban. So you start seeing those stores in. And then the mall gets dirty. Then the mall has crime. Then things get broken into. Then stores start leaving. Then you see vacancy. The mall is a funny bellwether when it comes to this thing, this kind of Trojan horse. Now, let me say in my article, I really focus on how it's so easy for people to get duped into this. Because nobody wants to say exactly what I'm saying here because people don't want to be called racist. People don't want to be called elitist and that type of thing. And so it is okay to say, I can't afford to live there yet. In America, we used to value and we used to reward that drive to be better. Today, if you say, I can't live there, then people go, then that's not equitable. That's white supremacy. Everyone should deserve to live in Carmel. No, that's not true. Everyone deserves to work their way to Carmel or name your high-end city. There are things that should remain exclusive, but that's not the culture. And a lot of Republicans, even Republicans that are in mayors and governors, they give into that.
9: Indeed, indeed. Well, we have been talking with Elvin Liu, who is president of Courage is a Habit. What's the very quick background on what Courage is a Habit is, and where can folks find you on the web?
8: Courage is a Habit really does two things. We create beautiful tools for parents to understand what's happening in K-12 to their children, and we always give calls to action. We don't just give you a problem. We always give you something to do and something that you can do right away. No, you don't need any political experience. And the other thing that we do is we teach parents how they're being emotionally blackmailed and how they're being brainwashed. We always talk about children being brainwashed at school, which is true, but parents are brainwashed as well. And so this is why they have trouble knowing how to protect their kids in K-12. Our website is courageisahabit.org. That's courageisahabit.org.
9: Elvin Liu, who is president of Courage is a Habit. Elvin, thank you for taking time to be with us.
8: Oh, I appreciate you having me on. Thank you.
9: Scott Parkinson at the Club for Growth, keeping an eye on what I think is finally the last state primary of the season. And then we're going to pivot to the general election with the Republican National Midterm Convention. Going to talk about all of that with Scott Parkinson from the Club for Growth. Scott, good to have you here.
10: Thanks for having me back.
9: Just very briefly here, in New Hampshire primary election, U.S. Senate nominees in a state that maybe, if things go well, could be in play for Republicans?
10: That's right. This is an open race because way back in 2008, Jeanne Shaheen ran for the U.S. Senate. She served a few terms and ultimately decided last year to hang it up. Republicans effectively cleared the field for John Sununu, who was officially nominated to be our Republican candidate in the November midterm elections. He'll be facing U.S. Representative Chris Pappas. And like you said, I think this could be a really, really competitive race. New Hampshire's in a big media market with the Boston area and feeding into some of the other Northeast markets. But John Sununu should be pretty well funded. He's a former U.S. Senator himself. This is one that I think Tim Scott and the National Republican Senatorial Committee are very, very hopeful about in terms of flipping from Democrat to Republican.
9: And now we're going to go south to Dallas in the Lone Star State, where, Scott, Republicans have been having their first ever midterm national convention. A big deal here as we head now into the general election season?
10: I think that it is a big deal. And when you look at the electorate for a midterm election, we know that turnout is going to be significantly lower than what we see in a general election. For example, in 2024, about 154 million people voted in the election. But in the 2018 midterm election, that was really high turnout for a midterm when the Democrats built up enthusiasm behind candidates like Alexandria Ocasio-Cortez, and they had about 120 million people vote then. You dial it back all the way to 2022, and we actually only had about 112 million people vote. So we know that it's going to be 30, 35 million people less than what we saw in the presidential. And that's why it's so important to deliver this message of contrast between Donald Trump and Joe Biden. I think it's less of a voter persuasion election, and instead it's going to be a voter

0: wear that red jersey. That's part of what this midterm convention was intended to achieve. President Trump delivered a clear message on Wednesday night to the American people. He said, pretend that I'm on the ballot. And he's saying that because he knows that there are people that will vote for Donald Trump, but will not vote in a normal election because they just don't identify with the Republican Party the same way that big, big majority of Republicans do. These are sort of the forgotten voters, the MAGA voters, the people that are ultimately kind of disconnected from the political environment that we're enamored with week to week here in the Washington area. But I do think that it's an important part of the electorate that ultimately delivered that big decisive victory for President Trump in 2024. Now, when you look at the national polling and you think, isn't President Trump a lightning rod? Is he going to build enthusiasm for the Democrats to show up? There will be a little bit of that. But I think when you look at the candidate quality that the Democrats are putting forward with El Sayed in Michigan, Tallarico in Texas, just sort of these radicals that are emerging that don't have the type of experience that our Republican candidates have, we can ultimately build out an electorate for 2026 that is a winning formula and helps us sustain the House and Senate majorities and deliver victories for the American people when it comes to 2027 and 2028 heading into the next presidential election.
1: Taking a look at this, one of the other messages coming out of this convention, Scott, is sort of normal versus crazy. And even though midterms don't usually go well for the incumbent president's party, the fact that the Democrats have gone off the deep end of the socialist spectrum here, is that something that you see as sort of mitigating that and leveling the playing field?
0: Well, it's a message that I think Speaker Mike Johnson is trying to deliver right now. He's saying that it's common sense against communism, because ultimately the Democratic Socialists of America, the sort of leftist faction of the Democratic Party, is really lunging everybody to the left. And he wants to expose their record, their ideas, through a robust advertising campaign. And I think he's going to be successful in doing that. When we think about the common sense policies that President Trump and congressional Republicans have put forward, ideas like avoiding a $4.6 trillion tax increase, ideas like making our communities safer by deporting criminal aliens. I think that those are going to be important issues when Americans go to the ballot box in November, because ultimately we are more prosperous than we would be if we had continued with Kamala Harris on those Joe Biden policies. We are far safer than the open border policies that the Biden administration was accommodating, with 20 million illegal aliens entering our country during those 4 years. And I think those are really, really important issues when it comes to public safety. And also, when you think about, you know, education, we've done the most robust school choice program in our history through the One Big Beautiful Bill Act, also known as the Working Families Tax Cut. I think that, you know, that's a program that will ultimately get underway next year. But we're even seeing some Democrat governors like Kathy Hochul in New York opt into that program so that New Yorkers can have their children be eligible for these scholarships.
1: We, of course, will keep an eye on all of these races as the general election season is off and running. We'll keep an eye on all of it with Scott Parkinson from the Club for Growth. And Scott, a few words, please, about the club.
0: The Club for Growth is based out of Washington, D.C. If you're interested in learning more about those candidates that we're supporting in the 2026 election, visit us at clubforgrowth.org. You can actually sign up and become a member for free.
1: Scott Parkinson at the Club for Growth. Scott, thanks again for being here.
0: You're welcome.
1: After failed negotiations, the Trump administration is engaged in a trade war with neighboring Canada. What is the impact? To find out, Eric Boehm of Reason Magazine talks with Brian Riley from the National Taxpayers Union.
2: This week, we've seen another major escalation in the trade war, the ongoing trade war between the United States and Canada. This time, it's not just tariffs, but President Donald Trump is now trying to outright ban some Canadian products from being imported into the United States. Hi, folks. I'm Eric Bain with Reason Magazine. Thanks for joining us on this edition of American Radio Journal. Trying to make some sense out of this new policy today, I'm joined by Brian Riley. He's the director of the

0: Free Trade Initiative at the National Taxpayers Union. He joins us on the phone now to try to make some sense out of this. As I said, Brian, thanks for taking some time with us today.
1: Thanks for having me on, Eric.
0: So we've got these new import bans, but I actually want to go back a little bit here because the origins of this trade war with Canada are still somewhat baffling to me too, right? Like, this goes all the way back to not very long after Trump returned to office in 2025, new tariffs that he issued on Canada and Mexico that had to do with combating the flow of fentanyl. That's where all of this began. And it's important to note here that, like, very little fentanyl actually comes across the border from Canada. Kind of this entire trade war, it seems like, was started under false pretenses in a way.
1: Yeah, absolutely. And the fentanyl thing, there are statistics out there that say there's more fentanyl going from the U.S. to Canada than vice versa. The expert in drug policy. But go back just a few months even before that to the campaign for president where the Republican platform, its top plank was, we're going to focus on affordability and bringing prices down from the failures of the Biden administration. And President Trump's trade policy going that he's promised it would be based on reciprocity, the idea that we'll treat other people the way they treat us. There was nothing in there about we're going to start a trade war with Canada, for crying out loud.
0: Yeah, that's a good point. You know, back during the campaign, certainly Trump talked a lot about tariffs. There was a lot of discussion of that, but I feel like most of it was directed at China. That was going to be the target. And instead, it seems like we've lost a lot of the energy because we're now fighting this, you know, quite frankly, just nonsensical trade war with Canada. It started with the fentanyl thing, but now it's just gone through, what, at this point, 18 months or so of threats and retaliation and higher tariffs on one side, higher tariffs on the other side. I don't know. At some point, we're really in like a full-blown trade war here.
1: One of the other things that the Trump administration did was take its steel and aluminum tariffs, which were imposed for alleged national security reasons in his first term, and unfortunately were maintained during the Biden administration. He took those tariffs and expanded them and applied them to Canada. So then Canada said, look, you're slapping us with all these tariffs. We're going to retaliate and put tariffs on you. And in fact, the official White House statement accusing Canada of ripping us off on August 25th, their top fact regarding their concern with Canada was that Canada retaliated against the United States. They don't think other countries should retaliate. We're bigger. We should be able to impose whatever we want, and they should roll over and take it. And you know, in fact, that might work if you're dealing with Canada and you have one person who can make a decision and kind of do the math and say, all right, well, I'm going to suck it up. But you're dealing with a democracy, and expecting the leaders of Canada who would benefit from a win-win agreement to simply try and accept and say, look, we're going to accept these tariffs you slapped on us and we're not going to do anything about it, and to try and sell that to their voters, that's not really the way things work. So we got this back and forth escalation happened over and over in history. The stupidest thing about this is that we're picking a fight with Canada. It's just almost unimaginable.
0: Yeah, it's like the no punchbacks theory of economic policy here, right? We can do whatever we want to you, but if you respond, then we'll take that as a, you know, justification for further escalations. And that's how things spiral out of control. We're talking with Brian Riley. He's the director of the Free Trade Initiative at the National Taxpayers Union. You can find their work online at ntu.org. Brian, just about a minute left here, but I want to leave on this point, which is that, like, I feel like those of us who believe in free trade and those of us who believe in, I mean, certainly free trade among allies and friends, that, you know, we don't always make the case proactively for why that's good. We can say tariffs bad. We don't always argue so much about why free trade is good. We've had free trade more or less in North America for the last, several decades here. That now seems like it's at risk. Like, what is actually being jeopardized here as this conflict goes on?
1: The difference between trade wars and other wars is, punch somebody, maybe it hurts me a little bit, but mainly hurts them. But if I put tariffs on somebody, it hurts both sides. And then if they retaliate, it hurts both sides. So it's a really difficult situation to get out of. And again, when you get into the bottom line of how voters think, and they see any side that backs down as being wimpy and surrendering, that's not likely to happen. So I think the idea the Trump administration that, oh, Canada is just going to unconditionally surrender is not likely to play out. And they're also, on the U.S. side, I think, terrified that other countries will follow in Canada's footsteps. We can push Canada around, sure. We can push Japan around, sure. But can we push Canada, Korea, Europe, all these countries combined around, it might be a lot tougher. But the bottom line is, why do we even want to do that? We should be focusing, if anything, on China and picking a fight with our allies that has the opposite effect. It makes us weaker with respect to China.
0: Yeah, I think that's a great point. We're out of time, so we'll have to leave it here. But, you know, yeah, if you want to, you know, engage in some sort of economic conflict or more serious conflict with China, you obviously need friends and allies. It seems like we are alienating those potential friends and allies rather than getting them all on the same team, you know, Avengers team up style. That is Brian Riley from the National Taxpayers Union. Brian, thanks for joining us today.
1: Thanks, Eric.
0: And once again, you can find Brian's work online at ntu.org. Head over to reason.com to check out everything we're working on this week. And for Reason Magazine, I'm Eric Boehm. Catch me right back here next week on another edition of American Radio Journal.
2: This past week marked the 25th anniversary of the September 11th terror attacks and the one-year anniversary of the assassination of Charlie Kirk. On this American Radio Journal commentary, former Congressman Keith Rothfuss says there is one path to a national revival.
3: There are some things human beings should not have to see. Planes loaded with passengers slicing into buildings like a hot knife through butter. Or a young father of two exercising his fundamental right to speak freely, shot through the neck by an assassin's bullet. This week, America marks two somber anniversaries. 25 years ago, on September 11, Islamic terrorists stormed the cockpits of four commercial jets, murdered the pilots, and crashed the planes into buildings in New York and Virginia and a field in Pennsylvania, killing everyone aboard and nearly 2,700 more on the ground at the World Trade Center and the Pentagon. 1 year ago, on September 10th, Charlie Kirk was murdered in cold blood as he sat conversing with students at Utah Valley University. 9/11 traumatized the entire world and set off decades of war that inflicted still more trauma on millions of families. Kirk's killing traumatized a generation of idealistic young patriots only beginning to discover the nation's founding and transcendent principles that Charlie fiercely defended and fearlessly proclaimed. Two events a quarter century apart are bound together by the same old hatred of the good. For those of us old enough to remember, both events remain fresh. We can answer, "Where were you when?" without pausing. The triggers are many. A clear blue sky. The roar of a plane, a young service member at an airport heading off to a base, a blue suit with a red tie, an American flag. Author John Eldridge says the human soul was not meant to take on the tragedy of the world. He understands the fragility of the human heart. Tragedies like these hit hard, and they break. Indeed, they shatter our hearts. They also have the capacity to remind us of something else that involves the heart, something that is written into it, a core belief that it is evil to kill the innocent, whether one soul or thousands. Immediately after these events, Americans turned to faith. In the days following 9/11, churches literally overflowed, spilling worshipers into the streets. Days after Kirk's death, his widow Erica publicly forgave his killer because, in her words, it was what Christ did and is what Charlie would do. Tens of thousands mourned with her by attending vigils across the country. The years since September 11, 2001 have brought little rest for America. Wars in Afghanistan and Iraq, a global financial crisis, one tumultuous election after another, mass shootings, a pandemic that killed millions worldwide and shuttered the economy, a social media revolution, riots that gutted whole city blocks, and continued legal and political battles over whether America will ever live up to the Declaration of Independence's promise of securing the inalienable right to life. Charlie's death was one more convulsion in a nation already shaking. Through it all, Americans have kept search for the more perfect union the founders envisioned in Philadelphia in 1787. But with the country more divided than it was a quarter century ago, that union feels as elusive as ever. Every generation faces its own test of whether it will hold to the self-evident truths on which the nation was built or drift from them. How do we get back on track? When Ronald Reagan took the oath of office in 1981, he rested his hand on a Bible opened to 2 Chronicles 7:14. If my people, which are called by my name, shall humble themselves and pray and seek my face and turn from their wicked ways, then I will hear from heaven, will forgive their sin, and will heal their land. Humility and repentance are hard for any of us. but they are also the road to reconciliation, national revival, and the fulfillment of the founders' dreams. Charlie Kirk understood this path. He believed national restoration requires spiritual revival first, pointing to the great awakenings that helped birth America and later helped end slavery. Liberty, strong families, and founding principles, he insisted, depend on a culture rooted in biblical truth. Strip away that foundation, and the nation risks losing both its greatness and its freedom. In that conviction, Charlie stood in the company of Washington, Adams, Tocqueville, Lincoln, JFK, Martin Luther King, and Reagan. As we mark this week's anniversaries, we would do well to sit with what that great cloud of witnesses can still teach us. Perhaps in their example, we can find the humility to seek forgiveness, the resolve to recommit to our founding principles, and the faith to pursue revival and restoration so that we can, once again, become one nation under God. This is Keith Rothfuss for American Radio Journal.
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5: Good morning and welcome once again to Community Spotlight, a weekly public affairs production of the Beasley Stations here in Augusta. I'm your host, Gail Mino. It's almost the middle of September, and that can only mean one thing. It's just about time for Arts in the Heart. And we have with us this morning Denise Tucker, the driving force behind Arts in the Heart, since longtime driving force Brenda Durant retired. Does Brenda still get involved in this at all?
6: Listen, Brenda is living her best life right now. She is actually a travel agent, and she has been traveling around the world.
5: Really?
6: Yes, she has. Now, when I need her, if I have a question and something's pressing, I need to work through an issue, she's one call away.
5: I was going to say a big change, but maybe it's not that drastic after all. But retirement means retirement. Yeah. There you go. Well, let's talk about what's coming up here, Denise. This is your, did you say second or third arts?
6: This is actually my third since I was hired, but this is the second one that I've had pretty much complete control over.
5: Okay. So it hasn't driven you away or anything so far?
6: No, I mean, it's a small part of our work. I mean, it's a big festival, but it is actually a small part of what we do. So not quite. I mean, it could sit on that nerve really hard, but it's definitely not going to push me away. I love it.
5: I'm sure it can. I was wondering before we started to record here, how much of the year prior to the actual event do you spend in planning for Arts in the Heart?
6: In full transparency, we have a takedown meeting after the festival in September, and we talk about what worked, what didn't work. And we talk about some of the things we would like to see in the next year, but we really don't start the heavy planning till around January.
5: Okay. It's not something that you just throw together in a month's time or anything.
6: Absolutely not.
5: Okay. Well, it's almost upon us here. You're traveling, so to speak. tell us about that.
6: Well, of course, anybody that's been downtown Augusta, you understand that we are completely getting new clothes downtown. So the streets downtown are a little bit torn up, but for the better. It'll be great when it's finished. And that has posed some limitations for events. The Augusta Common is what's off limits. So that's what's preventing it for us, because we could have shifted over to Reynolds, but all of that is off limits. The Common is off limits, and we need that space. So like the other two events in Augusta, the other two big events, which was Pride Augusta and Juneteenth, had to shift to the fairgrounds. So we followed suit, and we will be at the Augusta Exchange Club Fairgrounds this year.
5: How early did you get the word that you were going to have to move again this year?
6: I'll be honest, I really tried very hard up until the very last moment. So I would say by May or June, I would say by June, I knew for sure that we would have to be at the fairgrounds.
5: Has that been enough time?
6: Yeah, I mean, it had been. I mean, we had a clue that we would have to be at the fairgrounds, but I just like to push the button. So I tried to sit on that a little bit longer, hoping that, you know, I'd get a call saying, hey, by the way, the common is available, but it didn't happen. So we had already really started shaping it for the fairgrounds, like walking it, looking at, you know, where we could put things, stages and things like that, what spaces we could activate, how we would work traffic. So we'd pretty much started already.
5: We better mention the dates too before we get into this too much longer. It's coming up when?
6: It is September the 18th through the 20th. That is a Friday through Sunday.
5: Friday through Sunday, yeah. Okay, well, let's talk about the event itself. So it's going to be at the fairgrounds. Does that mean there will be any changes, or is it just the same package in a slightly smaller smaller vehicle or what?
6: Yes, I mean, it's still the festival. It's still the festival that Augusta has come to know and love. We haven't eliminated anything. We did combine one stage, and that was the Jazz and the Soul Suite stage. They have very similar programming, so we decided to put that stage together. Otherwise, it's pretty much the same festival. We were very, very intentional about how we laid the festival out. If you remember in past years, we always had the Global Village, the countries in the Augusta Common, and that's where you went for food. It was all right there. Some people just came for the food and they never walked the fine artist. Well, what we did this year is we intentionally bookend the countries. So we have 10 countries on the Hell Street side of the festival, and then we have 10 countries on the Laney Walker side. And we have all the fine artists weaved in between there. So that way, you know, you can eat and walk and you can still visit, you know, all of the people, all the fine artists that come to Augusta for this weekend to present their crafts and their art. So we have an opportunity to actually experience the entire space.
5: Okay. And there's room at the fairgrounds for everything.
6: Everything is there. I mean, we have 20 countries this year. I think we had 19 last year, but we have 20 countries. We added to Ghana and Nigeria joined the party this year. We have a fully activated literary lounge, which is inside. So we have the inside spaces as well. We have our young artist market with 91 young artists. Our family area is also inside. And when I say inside, it's kind of inside outside because it's a covered area, but it's still what we would call inside. We have the community and jazz soul stage on the Laney Walker side. And then we have the global stage, which is going to be on the Hell Street side. So if you've been to the Sunday Candlelight Music Series, the stage will be in that same exact place that it's in.
5: Okay. When you got word that you were going to be at the fairgrounds, or when you decided you were going to be at the fairgrounds, what did you do? Did you get out a piece of paper and say, well, let's put this here, this here, this here? Or how did that go?
6: No, I threw a tantrum first. I literally threw a tantrum first. I did get with my operations manager, who is the person who typically does our map for us and lays everything out and decides what needs to go where, what the power will look like. We have to have power access, water. You know, there are a lot of things that go into building the festival. So I get with that team first, and then I talk to him about what I would like to see, and then he lets me know what's possible. So I did kind of get a little piece of paper out and say, I want to see this, and then he was able to say, this is not going to work, you know, because of how the power is structured. You know, generators have to come in. We have to be able to, you know, there has to be public safety. We have to have room for cars. We have to have room for emergency access vehicles. So the final word always comes from the operations team.
5: Okay. So there was, I think I had asked you this before, but it you got everything fit in so it's going to be a regular Arts in the Heart.
6: It's Arts in the Heart. You know, we made a joke online because people were like, oh my God, it's at the fairgrounds. And someone else came and said, I think it was Lindsay Black from Doctors Hospital. She said, if it was in someone's backyard, it's still Arts in the Heart. So at the end of the day, it's the same festival. It's our same community members that come out every year, all the cultures, you know, all the children that come out to perform. Same festival, different footprint.
5: This will be, how old is Arts in the Heart?
6: This is 45 years if you count
5: years.
6: The COVID year.
5: Okay. Do you guys have a history of what, you know, what that first one looked like as opposed to 10 years in, 25 years
6: in? We absolutely do. We actually have some archives that we had our interns come in and start to put together and scan photos and look at the history. And I'm actually working on like a small little documentary that talk about the starting of the festival. And I'm calling it Let's Build a Festival. So it'll go back to the very beginning and it'll show the progression of how the festival's grown, what it was. And it's funny because looking at that history, people will say, I just remember when it was free, or I remember when it was $5. And I'm like, guys, it's a completely different festival at this point. It's grown so much that it's become its own thing.
5: Now, is that documentary, is that going to be online? Is that going to be on a YouTube thing?
6: Probably most likely going to put it on YouTube once we finish, you know, getting all the data and everything organized. All the pictures have, the photographs and the videos already been scanned in. We already have all of that, but we just have to take the time to put everything together.
5: When do you think that's going to be available?
6: I'm hoping sometime in 2027, probably, you know, mid 2027, maybe about May. We definitely want to have it done before the next festival.
5: Well, I think that'll get a lot of views, I would think.
6: Yeah, I think it's great to look back at the history. Like, we've pulled some of the Arts Council history with, like, the Art Bug. I don't know if you remember the Art Bug, but it was a Volkswagen Bug that the Arts Council owned that was just covered in art. And we pulled some of those pictures out, and people were like, oh, my God, the Art Bug. So, yeah, I think it would be great to see the history of the festival.
5: Okay. When you were, you know, you're going to go back to your old home is hopefully after this year. But when you were on Broad, the Common was part of this festival as well, wasn't it?
6: Correct.
5: So you'll be back to normal space wise then when you get back to your old site?
6: I hope so. I think it'll depend largely on how successful this festival is at the fairgrounds. I think it'll, depending on how successful it is at the fairgrounds, will determine what we need to bring back to our Broad Street space in the Augusta Common. If it looks like we don't need six stages, then we may not have six stages, you know, because at the end of the day, the festival is designed to be a fundraiser for us. So if it looks like, you know, something is costing way too much money to produce, we may pull back some.
5: Yeah. You know, you talked about the growth in the event over the past 45 years. What do you have, like, attendance figures going back that far, so you can kind of gauge what that growth as well? I mean, you draw just gobs of people down there that weekend.
6: Yeah, probably not 45 years of attendance. I do know that we probably have a good 15 years of attendance, because that was something that was regulated that we had to do. You know, we got those numbers from the sheriff's department of, you know, the estimated numbers of how many bodies came through. What I like to tell people about those numbers, because when people hear 100,000 people, they start to multiply. 100,000 people times $15. And that's not exactly how this works. It is 100,000 bodies in and out of the gate. But also, most of those bodies are not ticket, and they're also not people who have purchased tickets. Those are, you have to count the volunteers who get in free, the performers who are there, because people who come to perform, they also shop, they also, you know, experience the festival as well. So a large percentage of those are comp.
5: If you could lay that 15 years out in front of you, what would that projection show in terms of increase, do you think?
6: Oh, I know that we've probably increased the attendance by, you know, 200 to 300%. I mean, I'm fairly sure of that from the beginning to now.
5: Do you think that'll continue, or is there a cap that you'll reach at some point?
6: I really don't know. I mean, the way that consumerism works now, and then just people getting outside and how they experience things like the festival, I would like to say I hope to see an increase. But I mean, we have some years where we have an increase, and then we have some years where we have less people. So I think it just kind of depends on how people are experiencing the festival. I think the more that we are doing some progressive and just being very intentional about good change, that will cause an increase of visitors. Like, we're doing a lot of different things this year at the fairgrounds, which I think is going to bring some excitement.
5: This just came to my mind. So are you in touch with like the National Weather Service or some sort of meteorological service, so you've got maybe a somewhat of an idea of what the weather might be.
6: Right now, it's saying that it's going to be nice and sunny. But I will say last year, it said the same thing, nice and sunny. And the ironic thing about that is we have, you know, all festivals everywhere, they have weather insurance because it is a rain or shine festival. We have a lot of equipment. There was no rain forecasted. And I can remember standing on the Augusta Common and the riverkeeper came over and said, hey, in about 30 minutes, it's going to pour down. And nobody believed it. And I sent a text out to all the participants saying, hey, you want to secure your things, make sure you cover your things. It's going to rain in about 30 minutes. Nobody believed me. And then all of a sudden, out of nowhere, here comes the rain. So I would love to say that I trust what the forecast says right now. It says it's going to be nice and sunny and actually pretty nice weather. Not too hot, you know, but you could never tell. This is Augusta. This is the USA. It could be anything.
5: It could. Well, hopefully it'll be cooler than it's been the last few weeks. This has been one of the warmest summers that I can remember. And I'm glad that fall is almost is just about here. Okay, well, let's take our mid-program break here just a few seconds early, Denise, and remind folks that they're listening to Community Spotlight on the Beasley Stations. Denise Tucker of the Greater Augusta Arts Council, and we'll call you the brains behind. I know there's a lot of people involved, but she's responsible for it all, for bringing the Arts in the Heart Festival together every year, and this is what she's talking about with us this morning. Okay, what are you projecting for turnout this year?
6: I'm uncertain, but I'm going to say that I anticipate that we will have our normal numbers, which is somewhere between 90 to 100,000 people. I'm one of those people, I'm very optimistic. So when people are going, oh, it's going to be at the fairgrounds, your numbers are going to decrease. And I always say, it's the festival. Wherever we take the festival is where the people come. So as long as we continue to create a beautiful festival, I know the people will come out. And it's actually going to be great. We've worked out transportation. We've worked out parking. We've added some great elements to the festival to make it easier for people to travel, to park. So I'm looking for a great festival.
5: Yeah, talk about that a little bit, if you would, please. You don't want anybody trying, you know, not everybody can park, you know, right by the fairgrounds. What's the plan there?
6: So we have a couple. So you do know that right by the fairgrounds, there is that 750 spaces that the fairgrounds owns. So we will utilize that parking as well. And then we also have access to the school that's across the street, Craig Houghton Elementary. Behind that elementary school is a big lot, which holds several hundred cars. We'll have that. And then we'll have the jail lot, which is at 401 Walton Way, the old jail lot. Mm-hmm. I think that's what they're calling it. In addition to that, we have partnered with Augusta Transit. And if you park at any of the parking garages downtown, so if you park at the Board of Education parking garage, the Augusta Marriott, or if you park at the municipal building on Saturday or Sunday, there will be a dedicated transit that will come around about every 30 minutes. And you can hop on it if you have a festival badge for free. It'll be dedicated to the festival only, and it'll take you back and forth to the fairgrounds and back. And if riding the transit is just not your thing, you can hop on a pedal pub and do the same thing. So we've partnered also with Pedal Pub Augusta, and you can be picked up at 8th and Exchange, which is the former Cotton Exchange building, or you can be picked up at the parking garages or at their location at 710 Broad Street.
5: Shuttles are wonderful things, aren't they?
6: They are, and I'm excited about it. I mean, I think that was one of the things, you know, like I want to encourage people, because this is one of the things where the festival has always been a very, very good economic push for the downtown businesses. I think this is one of the times where we're not downtown, and I want to encourage people Saturday, go visit the Saturday market, you know, and then hop on a shuttle and come over to, you know, to the festival. So hopefully this will encourage people to do both.
5: Now, you mentioned earlier that this is a yearly fundraising event for you. Does that mean everything gets plowed into the next year's Arts in the Heart, or how, or what?
6: So typically, it is a fundraiser not for the festival. It is designed to be a fundraiser for the Greater Augusta Arts Council. That's some of what helps us to do our work during the year. I'll be completely honest and say it hasn't really been a fundraiser in probably several years, even before me. So the years that we actually do make a profit, it does go back into our, you know, our budget to help us sustain during the year. I have four employees. And it helps us to do our work, the galleries that we program and the other work that we do to advocate for artists. Everything that comes in for the most part for the festival goes right back out for the festival. And it's usually for this year's festival, not for next year. We don't really ever have any holdover for the next year's festival. It's all, you know, we don't have the city funding this year. So that was a big part of what helped us with the festival. And then we have, for headliners, we get a grant from the, Augusta CVB. So that helps pay for the two or three headliners that we bring in every year. So we typically, everything that we bring in as far as tickets and things like that, that goes into directly making this year's festival happen. Having holdover for next year's festival is almost unheard of.
5: What's a typical year's budget for Arts in the Heart? Or is there such a thing?
6: It has fluctuated so much because we've had to make so many changes. But I can just give you an idea of what kind of money has to be spent. So just tenting alone, and that's just for tents that you see. And we don't provide tents for the artist unless they actually rent one, and that's very few. So our VIP tents and things like that, just tenting alone is in the neighborhood between $90,000 and $150,000. And that's just for tents for the weekend. So that'll give you an idea. Power and sound can be anywhere from $60,000 to $100,000. And that's getting the power, the generators, the fuel for the generators. And that's only that, you know. So when people talk about, oh, well, the ticket price, I'm like, we have to sell tickets or we won't have a festival, because there are just so many other things that have to be, that equipment that has to be rented. And then this year we're at the fairgrounds, so we have to pay for land, which is not something that we've historically had to do. We've had to pay in the past for maybe like the parking lots and things like that, which is small in comparison to what we have to pay for land. So yeah, I mean, it can get up into, you know, $300,000-$400,000 or more just to operate the festival. And that's not the kind of money that's coming in. So, it's usually if we're happy if it's a break even festival.
5: How often do you break even or even turn a slight profit, would you say?
6: I think most years we do break even, especially if we have city support. This year, last year, of course, the city support was cut, so we did not break even. We actually were a little under. And then, of course, this year we don't have city support, but I've been very, very intentional about where we spend. So I'm hoping this year we'll either I'm not hoping for a break even year. I'm hoping for a profit this year.
5: What can we talk about ticket prices here? Did the prices vary? Ticket prices vary from year to year based upon your budget, or are they fixed?
6: No, I think that our team has been very, very apprehensive about increasing prices, even though we know that we probably need to. The tickets are $15 in advance, and that's for your entire weekend badge, or $20 if you get them at the gate. I always tell people, get it in advance. And that way, if you want to come out on Friday night and enjoy the festival, you do that. But I think, you know, you're paying more if you come on Saturday and get a $20 badge, you know, for Saturday, and you may not even come back Sunday. So I always tell people, get them in advance if you can, and we have several places to do that. But it stayed the same. It has not increased. But one thing that I like to invite people to think about, you can go to a local club or bar or venue, and you'll pay, or let's just use Sunday Candlelight, for instance. That's a $10 event. You have one artist that you get to see perform, and you're sitting on the lawn for a couple of hours, and you experience that for $10 for a few hours. This is a weekend long of performances. There are vendors there. There's beautiful art. There's activities, and you get that all weekend for $15. So it's very much worth it.
5: I think we may have talked about this the last time you were here, Denise, but let's bring it up again, just in case. Do you have people I'm trying to figure out how to ask this. Are artists, shall we say, that have never come in the past, but they hear about you and they do a little research and they think, this is a place I think I want to go. Does it work that way?
6: Absolutely. So we take our, for our fine artists, the fine artist portion is juried, which means they apply through a platform and then there is a jury that basically scores their submission. We use a platform called Zapplication. It's used nationwide. Festivals all over the world use this platform. And what happens is the platform actually advertises your festival. And so people see it and go, okay, I might want to go there. They read your reviews. They read, you know, the feedback from people that have been done the festival for years, and then they make the decision to come. We have, you know, some local artists that apply. Not as many as we have out-of-town artists that apply, because festival artistry is an entirely different thing. That's, you know, you have to be about that life to do that weekend after weekend. But yeah, we've had people come as far as Canada. This year we have California, Texas, Alabama. They come from all over.
5: So is it a mix of folks who come every year? They like what happens at Arts in the Heart. They come every year. And throw in folks that just learn about you and decide let's give it a shot. How does that balance out?
6: So we probably have about this year we have about 50% of people who have done the festival year after year, some as many as 20 to 30 years, and then we have 50% new people this year. And I think a lot of that had to do with last year. Last year was a very unique situation and a different footprint. It rained. People were little chaotic about that. And so we have some that did not return this year, but then it made room for some of the newer ones that may have been waitlisted in the previous years to come on.
5: Does that percentage for those two categories hold pretty steady from year to year, or does it fluctuate at all?
6: It fluctuates. Sometimes we may have 80% of returners and 20% new, and then sometimes we'll have more. It just fluctuates. It depends on there are a lot of festivals that happen during the fall. So, you know, someone may say, man, your festival is the same weekend every month. Every year, but this year it falls on the same weekend as another festival that they may want to do. So, we find that we have a lot of people though that do, Aiken's Making, because it happens a week before us, and then they come and do Arts in the Heart. So they make their festival tour, and this is just a part of their journey.
5: Okay, well, we're starting to wind down time wise here, Denise, but we still got time for a few more things here. But you're going to be back on Broad hopefully next week or next year.
6: I hope so.
5: When's the cutoff date? Suppose there's a problem with the construction downtown. When do you need to, what's, when
6: I
5: do you
6: have
5: need
6: to
5: know?
6: We start advertising in January. So I need to really know I need to know by January whether or not they're going to be finished or not. And even in them finishing, it's going to be a different festival because downtown doesn't look the same. So the way we've pulled power in the past and the way that we've structured the festival when we've been on Broad, it's not going to look the same in the new Broad Street footprint. So we definitely need to know so that we can go down there and assess what we're looking at and how to make it happen.
5: Have you gotten any indication? Do they think that they'll be able to give you a definitive word?
6: They're saying
5: January?
6: They're going to be finished in December, so we're going to see.
5: Okay. Well, yeah, that's been the plan. I know for the word, but sometimes wrenches get thrown into the monkey works.
6: Well, we've had a lot of wrenches, so I'm hoping that this time, you know, we've gotten all the kinks worked out and we'll be, because it's looking lovely down there. It's just, it's going to be hot.
5: Yeah, it's downtown's going to look a lot different. There's no thinking about it. It's going to look a lot different when that's all said
6: definitely.
5: And done.
6: Most definitely.
5: Okay, so the festival coming up this year, is there anything different about this year than or even slightly different than years past?
6: I think slightly different will be, again, we don't have all the food concentrated in one area. We have some transportation. And everything is enclosed. It's in an enclosed footprint. So it's easier for you to come into the gate and walk through, which eliminates a lot of people coming in. If they don't have a badge, you're not going to come in. The difference with being downtown is, you know, you have people that live downtown and you have people walking through, and there's a lot more to monitor, especially overnight with overnight security. This will be a lot more secure, a lot safer because everything's enclosed.
5: I wanted to make sure that we hit on the security issue. That many people concentrated into a relatively small space that can raise some issues.
6: Well, but, they're never in there at one time. So, I mean, that's another thing I think people should think about. You're not going to have that many people in there at one time ever. The fairgrounds is a pretty large space, I think. And we have, you know, we've always had adequate security, never had an issue with that. We have 24-hour security. So even after the festival closes, there's security. But there's never, even downtown, you're not going to have 100,000 people in a space at one time. It's just impossible.
5: And the sheriff's office is your go-to.
6: That's our primary
5: law agency. So they
6: work
5: not
6: this,
5: rookies
6: the,
5: at this.
6: Yeah, they work it year after year. They know exactly how many officers we need, where we need it, and they do a very good job at making sure that we.
5: Last question: how many officers do you know that typically work during the event?
6: At one time, I'm not sure. I know over the weekend, we usually have anywhere several hundred, but that's because they do, you know, they're rotating.
5: Well, we're about out of time here, Denise, but thanks for coming in and sharing with us. A lot of this was probably information from, you know, that kind of is the same year to year, but it's good to get an update. And we hope the weather is good. That's the main thing. So we'll see. But thanks for coming in.
6: Absolutely. Thank you for having me.
5: That's all right. You've been listening to Community Spotlight this morning with Denise Tucker of the Greater Augusta Arts Council talking about Arts in the Heart coming up later this month. I'm your host, Gail Mino, asking you to join us again this same time next week for another edition of Community Spotlight.
2: From Oregon to New York, Mississippi to North Dakota, this is American Radio Journal. On this edition, a lack of affordable housing is prompting new builds. But the type of new builds can change the character of a community. Alvin Liu of Courage is a Habit is here to discuss. The Republican National Convention placed the spotlight on the upcoming midterm elections as the primary season winds to an end. Scott Parkinson from the Club for Growth has the real story. Eric Boehm of Reason Magazine is here to talk with Brian Riley of the National Taxpayers Union about the U.S. trade war with Canada. And this past week marked the anniversary of two national tragedies. But on his American Radio Journal commentary, former Congressman Keith Rothfuss says there is one path to a national revival. I'm Loman Henry, and welcome to American Radio Journal. A key component of the affordability issue is the high cost of housing. And while more housing is needed, building in the wrong way can harm communities. Alvin Liu is president of Courage is a Habit. He is here to discuss the issue. Alvin, welcome to American Radio Journal. Alvin, when we talk about housing, of course, there's a nationwide shortage, particularly of what is often referred to as affordable housing, but there's a right way to do it and a wrong way to do it. You have written about this. One of the problems is that housing policy is beginning to impact the quality of school districts, the safety of suburban communities. So tell us a little bit about the scope of that problem.
7: Most Americans, in a macro sense, if they live in a city or they start off in a bad part of town in any state they live in, the migration is to work hard, you know, delay gratification, and then move to whatever city is that you can afford next. And everybody that lives in any state knows what that next is. And then when you get there, you then repeat that point. Maybe you get married, maybe you have a child or two, and then you move to the next city. And so that's usually the migration for most Americans, the American dream. But what's been happening, I mean, I'm from California, so I've seen this over the course of, 20, 25 years ago. But what's happening now in red states and red cities is people are going, what happened to this city? What happened to this town? I grew up here, or I raised my kids here, and it was really great. And now, it looks there's the same problems are it looks like it's from the same, mimics the same problem from blue cities. Because Democrat cities will always have more crime, more homelessness, and because of the way they do their policy. And they will always get there in 100%. Like, there's no such thing as a blue city or blue town that doesn't have this crime and all these issues that nobody wants to live around. And so when you move to a nice city, you kind of just put your head down and get to work, and you're appreciative of that you've made it there. You don't think that Republican leadership would import the same blue issues that you left. Some of it is true. Some of it is that you've got really stupid people that move from blue cities and blue states and blue towns, get to a nice area and go, this area is great. Let me go ahead and vote the same exact way and ruin it. So that part isn't untrue. But what my article is focused on is a city in Indiana called Carmel, Indiana. And it was voted the best city to live in recently in America, not in Indiana, but in America. But what we discovered is their mayor of Carmel, Indiana, Sue Finkham, she hired an organization, a company out of Berkeley, California. Now, I'm going to say this really slowly because this is almost too ridiculous to believe. She contracts a company out of Berkeley, California to do housing planning for Carmel. And this company cites in the very report that they gave Mayor Sue Finkham, they cite Seattle, Portland, and Minneapolis as their models as to what Carmel should strive for. Anybody can understand, I don't think I have to draw the points there about how ridiculous that is and how not well that's going to end. And so a lot of people don't see that. They don't understand that. And so when she invites this in, they call it middle housing. That's a term that maybe a lot of people have not heard of yet. It is just a rebrand of affordable housing. Okay, it's a rebrand of affordable housing. Affordable housing is a rebrand of low-income housing, which is a rebrand of Section 8. Now, I'm not saying that all middle housing and apartments are Section 8, but it is closer to that demographic and that socioeconomic lifestyle than it is Carmel, Indiana, where it should stay and remain a very exclusive city.
2: Alvin, if you have this taking place and you're building more of townhouses, you're putting in more apartments, more things of that sort, particular ones that are not owner-occupied or rental, what sort of impact does this have on municipal services, the demand for policing because of crime, schools? Does it add more people to the school district than what the school district can easily afford? How does that work?
7: It impacts everything negatively. There's nothing positive when you do that. So you can name anything and there will be a negative impact. So let's just take the things that you named. There's going to be more crime, so more policing. And I'll come back to policing in a second, but I just want to go down the list. For schools, it's going to be obviously more kids in school, but also the kids that come into school are also from families that don't value education, that don't have that push at the home. And so they drag everybody else down, generally speaking. That's equity, which is what my organization focuses on, which is K-12 education. When you're talking about roads, you're talking about congestion and traffic. And so there, anything that you name is going to be a negative impact. And the crime starts, you can almost map it. You can almost map it when this affordable housing, middle housing comes in. First of all, traffic starts. It becomes traffic, and then all of a sudden it takes you, 5 minutes to get from here to there. It takes you, 8 minutes and 10 minutes and 12 minutes. Then people's windows start getting broken into. And then you have, it starts slowly, some random crimes and a random mugging or a random shooting, something like that. But not very often, just kind of starts, and then it becomes more and more every year. And the malls are a funny thing. It is a kind of a bellwether to how nice or not nice your city is. If your mall has really high-end stores and you've got moms pushing strollers during, on a random Wednesday at 10 o'clock, then it's almost like that is a pretty good sign that you live in a good city. All of a sudden, the nice store starts leaving and some of the more lower-end stores starts coming in, the fake jewelry, things that are more urban. So you start seeing those stores in. And then the mall gets dirty. Then the mall has crime. Then things get broken into. Then stores start leaving. Then you see vacancy. The mall is a funny bellwether when it comes to this thing, this kind of Trojan horse. Now, let me say in my article, I really focus on how it's so easy for people to get duped into this. because nobody wants to say exactly what I'm saying here, because people don't want to be called racist. People don't want to be called elitist and that type of thing. And so it is okay to say, I can't afford to live there yet. In America, we used to value and we used to reward that drive to be better. Today, if you say, I can't live there, then people go, then that's not equitable. That's white supremacy. Everyone should deserve to live in Carmel. No, that's not true. Everyone deserves to work their way to Carmel or name your high-end city. There are things that should remain exclusive, but that's not the culture. And a lot of Republicans, even Republicans that are in, you know, mayors and governors, they give into that.
2: Indeed, indeed. Well, we have been talking with Elvin Liu, who is president of Courage is a Habit. What's the very quick background on what Courage is a Habit is, and where can folks find you on the web?
7: Courage is a Habit really does two things. We create beautiful tools for parents to understand what's happening in K-12 to their children, and we always give calls to action. We don't just give you a problem. We always give you something to do and something that you can do right away. No, you don't need any political experience. Then the other thing that we do is we teach parents how they're being emotionally blackmailed and how they're being brainwashed. We always talk about children being brainwashed at school, which is true, but parents are brainwashed as well. And so this is why they have trouble knowing how to protect their kids in K-12. Our website is courageisahabit.org. That's courageisahabit.org.
2: Elvin Liu, who is president of Courage is a Habit. Elvin, thank you for taking time to be with us.
7: Oh, I appreciate you having me on. Thank you.
2: Scott Parkinson at the Club for Growth, keeping an eye on what I think is finally the last state primary of the season. And then we're going to pivot to the general election with the Republican National Midterm Convention. Going to talk about all of that with Scott Parkinson from the Club for Growth. Scott, good to have you here.
8: Thanks for having me back.
2: Just very briefly here, in New Hampshire primary election, U.S. Senate nominees in a state that maybe, if things go well, could be in play for Republicans.
8: That's right. You know, this is an open race because way back in 2008, Jean Shaheen ran for the U.S. Senate. She served a few terms and ultimately decided last year to hang it up. Republicans effectively cleared the field for John Sununu, who was officially nominated to be our Republican candidate in the November midterm elections. He'll be facing U.S. Representative Chris Pappas. And like you said, I think this could be a really, really competitive race. New Hampshire's in a big media market with the Boston area and feeding into some of the other Northeast markets. But John Sununu should be pretty well funded. He's a former U.S. Senator himself. This is one that I think Tim Scott and the National Republican Senatorial Committee are very, very hopeful about in terms of flipping from Democrat to Republican.
2: And now we're going to go south to Dallas and the Lone Star State, where, Scott, Republicans have been having their first ever midterm national convention. A big deal here as we head now into the general election season?
8: I think that it is a big deal. And when you look at the electorate for a midterm election, we know that turnout is going to be significantly lower than what we see in a general election. For example, in 2024, about 154 million people voted in the election. But in the 2018 midterm election, that was really high turnout for a midterm when the Democrats built up enthusiasm behind candidates like Alexandria Ocasio-Cortez, and they had about 120 million people vote then. You dial it back all the way to 2022, and we actually only had about 112 million people vote. So we know that it's going to be 30, 35 million people less than what we saw in the presidential. And that's why it's so important to deliver this message of contrast between Donald Trump and Joe Biden. I think it's less of a voter persuasion election, and instead it's going to be a voter turnout by building enthusiasm among the base, fighting less over the swing voters, which is such a small number and an expensive electorate, but instead really trying to turn out the people that wear that red jersey. That's part of what this midterm convention was intended to achieve. President Trump delivered a clear message on Wednesday night to the American people. He said, pretend that I'm on the ballot. And he's saying that because he knows that there are people that will vote for Donald Trump, but will not vote in a normal election because they just don't identify with the Republican Party the same way that big, big majority of Republicans do. These are sort of the forgotten voters, the MAGA voters, the people that are ultimately kind of disconnected from the political environment that we're enamored with week to week here in the Washington area. But I do think that it's an important part of the electorate that ultimately delivered that big decisive victory for President Trump in 2024. Now, when you look at the national polling and you think, isn't President Trump a lightning rod? Is he going to build enthusiasm for the Democrats to show up? There will be a little bit of that. But I think when you look at the candidate quality that the Democrats are putting forward with El Sayed in Michigan, Tallarico in Texas, just sort of these radicals that are emerging that don't have the type of experience that our Republican candidates have, we can ultimately build out an electorate for 2026 that is a winning formula and helps us sustain the House and Senate.

0: Taking a look at this, one of the other messages coming out of this convention, Scott, is sort of normal versus crazy. And even though midterms don't usually go well for the incumbent president's party, the fact that the Democrats have gone off the deep end of the socialist spectrum here, is that something that you see as sort of mitigating that and leveling the playing field?
1: Well, it's a message that I think Speaker Mike Johnson is trying to deliver right now. He's saying that it's common sense against communism, because ultimately the Democratic Socialists of America, the sort of leftist faction of the Democratic Party, is really lunging everybody to the left. And he wants to expose their record, their ideas, through a robust advertising campaign. And I think he's going to be successful in doing that. When we think about the common sense policies that President Trump and congressional Republicans have put forward, ideas like avoiding a $4.6 trillion tax increase, ideas like making our communities safer by deporting criminal aliens. I think that those are going to be important issues when Americans go to the ballot box in November, because ultimately we are more prosperous than we would be if we had continued with Kamala Harris on those Joe Biden policies. We are far safer than the open border policies that the Biden administration was accommodating, with 20 million illegal aliens entering our country during those 4 years. And I think those are really, really important issues when it comes to public safety. And also, when you think about, you know, education, we've done the most robust school choice program in our history through the One Big Beautiful Bill Act, also known as the Working Families Tax Cut. I think that, you know, that's a program that will ultimately get underway next year. But we're even seeing some Democrat governors like Kathy Hochul in New York opt into that program so that New Yorkers can have their children be eligible for these scholarships.
0: We, of course, will keep an eye on all of these races as the general election season is off and running. We'll keep an eye on all of it with Scott Parkinson from the Club for Growth. And Scott, a few words, please, about the club.
1: The Club for Growth is based out of Washington, D.C. 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
0: Scott Parkinson at the Club for Growth. Scott, thanks again for being here.
1: You're welcome.
0: After failed negotiations, the Trump administration is engaged in a trade war with neighboring Canada. What is the impact? To find out, Eric Boehm of Reason Magazine talks with Brian Riley from the National Taxpayers Union.
2: This week, we've seen another major escalation in the trade war, the ongoing trade war between the United States and Canada. This time, it's not just tariffs, but President Donald Trump is now trying to outright ban some Canadian products from being imported into the United States. Hi, folks. I'm Eric Boehm with Reason Magazine. Thanks for joining us on this edition of American Radio Journal. Trying to make some sense out of this new policy today, I'm joined by Brian Riley. He's the director of the Free Trade Initiative at the National Taxpayers Union. He joins us on the phone now to try to make some sense out of this. As I said, Brian, thanks for taking some time with us today.
3: Thanks for having me on, Eric.
2: So we've got these new import bans, but I actually want to go back a little bit here, because the origins of this trade war with Canada are still somewhat baffling to me too, right? Like, this goes all the way back to not very long after Trump returned to office in 2025, new tariffs that he issued on Canada and Mexico that had to do with combating the flow of fentanyl. That's where all of this began. And it's important to note here that, like, very little fentanyl actually comes across the border from Canada. Kind of this entire trade war, it seems like, was started under false pretenses in a way.
3: Yeah, absolutely. And the fentanyl thing, there are statistics out there that say there's more fentanyl going from the U.S. to Canada than vice versa. The expert in drug policy, but go back just a few months even before that to the campaign for president, where the Republican platform, its top plank was, we're going to focus on affordability and bringing prices down from the failures of the Biden administration. And President Trump's trade policy going that he's promised it would be based on reciprocity, the idea that we'll treat other people the way they treat us. There was nothing in there about we're going to start a trade war with Canada, for crying out loud.
2: Yeah, that's a good point. You know, back during the campaign, certainly Trump talked a lot about tariffs. There was a lot of discussion of that, but I feel like most of it was directed at China. That was going to be the target. And instead, it seems like we've lost a lot of the energy.

0: energy because we're now fighting this, you know, quite frankly, just nonsensical trade war with Canada. It started with the fentanyl thing, but now it's just gone through, what, at this point, 18 months or so of threats and retaliation and higher tariffs on one side, higher tariffs on the other side. I don't know. At some point, we're really in like a full-blown trade war here.
1: One of the other things that the Trump administration did was take its steel and aluminum tariffs, which were imposed for alleged national security reasons in its first term, and unfortunately were maintained during the Biden administration. He took those tariffs and expanded them and applied them to Canada. So then Canada said, look, you're slapping us with all these tariffs. We're going to retaliate and put tariffs on you. And in fact, the official White House statement accusing Canada of ripping us off on August 25th, their top fact regarding their concern with Canada was that Canada retaliated against the United States. They don't think other countries should retaliate. We're bigger. We should be able to impose whatever we want, and they should roll over and take it. And you know, in fact, that might work if you're dealing with Canada and you have one person who can make a decision and kind of do the math and say, all right, well, I'm going to suck it up. You're dealing with a democracy, and expecting the leaders of Canada who would benefit from a win-win agreement to simply try and accept and say, look, we're going to accept these tariffs you slapped on us and we're not going to do anything about it, and to try and sell that to their voters, that's not really the way things work. So we got this back and forth escalation happened over and over in history. The stupidest thing about this is that we're picking a fight with Canada. It's just almost unimaginable.
0: Yeah, it's like the no punchbacks theory of economic policy here, right? We can do whatever we want to you, but if you respond, then we'll take that as a, you know, justification for further escalations. And that's how things spiral out of control. We're talking with Brian Riley. He's the director of the Free Trade Initiative at the National Taxpayers Union. You can find their work online at ntu.org. Brian, just about a minute left here, but I want to leave on this point, which is that, like, I feel like those of us who believe in free trade, and those of us who believe in, I mean, certainly free trade among allies and friends, that, you know, we don't always make the case proactively for why that's good. We can say tariffs bad. We don't always argue so much about why free trade is good. We've had free trade more or less in North America for the last, several decades here. That now seems like it's at risk. Like, what is actually being jeopardized here as this conflict goes on?
1: The difference between trade wars and other wars is punch somebody, maybe it hurts me a little bit, but it mainly hurts them. But if I put tariffs on somebody, it hurts both sides. And then if they retaliate, it hurts both sides. So it's a really difficult situation to get out of. And again, when you get into the bottom line of how voters think, and they see any side that backs down as being wimpy and surrendering, that's not likely to happen. So I think the idea the Trump administration that, oh, Canada is just going to unconditionally surrender is not likely to play out. And they're also, on the U.S. side, I think, terrified that other countries will follow in Canada's footsteps. We can push Canada around, sure. We can push Japan around, sure. But can we push Canada, Korea, Europe, all these countries combined around? It might be a lot tougher. But the bottom line is, why do we even want to do that? We should be focusing, if anything, on China. And picking a fight with our allies that has the opposite effect. It makes us weaker with respect to China.
0: Yeah, I think that's a great point. We're out of time, so we'll have to leave it here. But, you know, yeah, if you want to, you know, engage in some sort of economic conflict or more serious conflict with China, you obviously need friends and allies. It seems like we are alienating those potential friends and allies rather than getting them all on the same team, you know, Avengers team up style. That is Brian Riley from the National Taxpayers Union. Brian, thanks for joining us today.
1: Thanks, Eric.
0: And once again, you can find Brian's work online at ntu.org. Head over to reason.com to check out everything we're working on this week. And for Reason Magazine, I'm Eric Boehm. Catch me right back here next week on another edition of American Radio Journal.
2: This past week marked the 25th anniversary of the September 11th terror attacks and the one-year anniversary of the assassination of Charlie Kirk. On this American Radio Journal commentary, former Congressman Keith Rothfuss says there is one path to a national revival.
3: There are some things human beings should not have to see. Planes loaded with passengers slicing into buildings like a hot knife through butter. Or a young father of two exercising his fundamental right to speak freely, shot through the neck by an assassin's bullet. This week, America marks two somber anniversaries. 25 years ago, on September 11, Islamic terrorists stormed the cockpits of four commercial jets, murdered the pilots, and crashed the planes into buildings in New York and Virginia and a field in Pennsylvania, killing everyone aboard and nearly 2,700 more on the ground at the World Trade Center and the Pentagon. 1 year ago, on September 10th, Charlie Kirk was murdered in cold blood as he sat conversing with students at Utah Valley University. 9/11 traumatized the entire world and set off decades of war that inflicted still more trauma on millions of families. Kirk's killing traumatized a generation of idealistic young patriots only beginning to discover the nation's founding and transcendent principles that Charlie fiercely defended and fearlessly proclaimed. Two events a quarter century apart are bound together by the same old hatred of the good. For those of us old enough to remember, both events remain fresh. We can answer, "Where were you when?" without pausing. The triggers are many. A clear blue sky. The roar of a plane. A young service member at an airport heading off to a base. A blue suit with a red tie. An American flag. Author John Eldridge says the human soul was not meant to take on the tragedy of the world. He understands the fragility of the human heart. Tragedies like these hit hard, and they break. Indeed, they shatter our hearts. They also have the capacity to remind us of something else that involves the heart, something that is written into it, a core belief that it is evil to kill the innocent, whether one soul or thousands. Immediately after these events, Americans turned to faith. In the days following 9/11, churches literally overflowed, spilling worshipers into the streets. Days after Kirk's death, his widow Erica publicly forgave his killer because, in her words, it was what Christ did and is what Charlie would do. Tens of thousands mourned with her by attending vigils across the country. The years since September 11, 2001 have brought little rest for America. Wars in Afghanistan and Iraq, a global financial crisis, one tumultuous election after another, mass shootings, a pandemic that killed millions worldwide and shuttered the economy, a social media revolution, riots that gutted whole city blocks, and continued legal and political battles over whether America will ever live up to the Declaration of Independence's promise of securing the inalienable right to life. Charlie's death was one more convulsion in a nation already shaking. Through it all, Americans have kept search for the more perfect union the founders envisioned in Philadelphia in 1787. But with the country more divided than it was a quarter century ago, that union feels as elusive as ever. Every generation faces its own test of whether it will hold to the self-evident truths on which the nation was built or drift from them. How do we get back on track? When Ronald Reagan took the oath of office in 1981, he rested his hand on a Bible opened to 2 Chronicles 7:14. If my people, which are called by my name, shall humble themselves and pray and seek my face and turn from their wicked ways, then I will hear from heaven, will forgive their sin, and will heal their land. Humility and repentance are hard for any of us, but they are also the road to reconciliation, national revival, and the fulfillment of the founders' dreams. Charlie Kirk understood this path. He believed national restoration requires spiritual revival first, pointing to the great awakenings that helped birth America and later helped end slavery. Liberty, strong families, and founding principles, he insisted, depend on a culture rooted in biblical truth. Strip away that foundation, and the nation risks losing both its greatness and its freedom. In that conviction, Charlie stood in the company of Washington, Adams, Tocqueville, Lincoln, JFK, Martin Luther King, and Reagan. As we mark this week's anniversaries, we would do well to sit with what that great cloud of witnesses can still teach us. Perhaps in their example, we can find the humility to seek forgiveness, the resolve to recommit to our founding principles, and the faith to pursue revival and restoration so that we can, once again, become one nation under God. This is Keith Rothfuss for American Radio Journal.
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5: Talk of unity causing controversy. I'm Pam Puso, Fox News. President Trump is expected back in Washington tonight after a weekend spent overseas.
6: President Trump is here in Ireland for the weekend. It is day two of this trip today. He is at his Doonbeg property for the final day of the Irish Open. In this two-day trip, there's already been quite an amount of controversy. During a meeting that took place here in Dublin yesterday, the president made some comments that stirred up some controversy, not only here, but also in the UK. Prime Minister Andy Burnham spoke about this subject earlier this week amid questions over a potential referendum in both Scotland and Northern Ireland. He ruled out that potential.
5: That's Fox's Alex Hogan. Europe has been put on notice by the leader of Russia.
7: Russian President Vladimir Putin out with a new warning to the West. He says sending European troops into Ukraine would amount to a direct conflict with Russia. This after some European leaders backed a potential peacekeeping force. It's a prospect Moscow has repeatedly described as unacceptable. Putin is also denying Russia poses any threat to Europe. The warning comes amid continued strikes between Russia and Ukraine.
5: Fox's Claudia Cowan. Overnight in Ukraine, at least 8 civilians were killed in Russian strikes, according to officials. Ukraine says it struck a refinery inside Russia. A desperate rescue effort in the waters off Indonesia. At least 130 people are missing after a ferry overturned in the Java Sea. Waves were as high as 10 feet at the time of the accident, according to the ferry's captain. At least one body has been pulled from the rough waters. Ferry disasters occur regularly in Indonesia. Anticipation at the U.S. Open, the men's final pitting American tennis star Ben Shelton against world number one Alexander Zverev. 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
4: A busy weekend. I'm Paul Stevens, Fox News. President Trump wraps up a trip to Ireland today with his favorite pastime high on the agenda.
5: Yesterday was taken up by political meetings in Dublin with Ireland's head of government, Micheál Martin, and President Catherine Connolly. Day two of the weekend trip involves the sport of golf. The president waking up at his Dunburg resort where the Irish Open Golf Tournament is currently being played. There are rumours the president himself will present the winner's trophy. The visit's taking place amid one of Ireland's biggest ever security operations. 1,000 US Secret Service agents are supplementing 3,000 local officers. Jonathan Savage, Fox News.
4: An Iranian commercial vessel attacked near the Strait of Hormuz. Fox's Claudia Cowan.
6: One person is dead, four others hurt, after an Iranian commercial ship was reportedly struck near the Strait of Hormuz. The US military, which has previously struck Iranian-flagged vessels while enforcing a blockade, has not claimed responsibility. A second ship in the vital waterway was also reportedly hit by a projectile.
4: And the United Kingdom Maritime Trade Operations Monitor reporting that a vessel was hit by a projectile while transiting the strait, but it's not clear if that was the same strike being referred to. Disaster off the coast of Indonesia. A ferry carrying more than 240 people overturned in the Java Sea. One person confirmed dead, another 140, though, said to be missing in some very rough waters. Authorities say they're mobilizing every available asset to help that rescue effort. And the number of dead climbing to at least 76 in the Philippines following a fire on a ferry. 13 still missing. Forensic teams now working to ID the victims of that tragedy last week. Investigators still trying to determine what caused that deadly blaze. Sea accidents in the Philippines, though, are not uncommon. 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
3: 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At

0: Were you a Dr. Seuss fan?
1: Oh, yeah, of course.
0: Places you would go.
1: One fish, two fish, red fish, blue fish.
0: That one, yes.
1: Hop on Pop.
0: Oh, gosh. Hop on Pop. I had to read that to my nephew, Brett. I don't know how many stupid times.
1: So it's a good book.
0: I was like, okay, I'm not reading it again.
1: My kids hated Green Eggs and Ham because I would always like play up the rhymes.
0: Yeah.
1: And they hate it. They thought it was so annoying. They wouldn't let me read it.
0: I made Green Eggs and Ham for Ian once. And he was like, I am not eating that. Well, somebody turned the Cat in the Hat into a schoolyard threat. They're using AI to make the Dr. Seuss character lurk outside real schools and homes at night. Who comes up with these things? Naming students say he's coming after them. And so kids are actually getting arrested for this. In Louisiana, police charged four girls between the ages of 13 and 15. In Tennessee, a student did this and they were charged with making threats of mass violence on school property. It was just a joke.
1: Right.
0: Not a defense. So if you do see one, don't share it, don't comment. That just feeds the algorithm. Screenshot it, tell the school, report it to local police. And tonight, tell your kids, one post can come with a police record.
1: Don't do it.
0: Please,
1: not worth it.
0: Not worth it. Hey, if you haven't already, make sure that you sign up for my free newsletter. It's 5-star rated, and you can get it right now at getkim.com.
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0: Blessed be God, Father, Son, and Holy Spirit.
1: And blessed be His kingdom, now and forever. Amen.
0: Almighty God, to you all hearts are open, all desires known, and from you no secrets are hid. 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Through Christ our Lord.
1: Amen. Amen.

0: The Lord be with you. Let us pray. O God, because without you we are not able to please you, mercifully grant that your Holy Spirit may in all things direct and rule our hearts. We pray this through Jesus Christ, our Lord, who lives and reigns with you and the Holy Spirit, one God, now and forever. Amen.
1: A reading from the book of Genesis. Realizing that their father was dead, Joseph's brothers said, "What if Joseph still bears a grudge against us and pays us back in full for all the wrong that we did to him?" So they approached Joseph, saying, "Your father gave this instruction before he died. Say to Joseph, I beg you, forgive the crime of your brothers and the wrong they did in harming you. Now, therefore, please forgive the crime of the servants of the God of your father." Joseph wept when they spoke to him. Then his brothers also wept, fell down before him, and said, "We are here as your slaves." But Joseph said to them, "Do not be afraid. Am I in the place of God? Even though you intended to do harm to me, God intended it for good, in order to preserve a numerous people, as he is doing today. So have no fear. I myself will provide for you and your little ones." In this way, he reassured them, speaking kindly to them. The word of the Lord.
2: Thanks be to God.

A reading from the letter of Paul to the Romans. Welcome those who are weak in faith, but not for the purpose of quarreling over opinions. Some believe in eating anything, while the weak eat only vegetables. Those who eat must not despise those who abstain, and those who abstain must not pass judgment on those who eat, for God has welcomed them. Who are you to pass judgment on servants of another? It is before their own Lord that they stand or fall, and they will be upheld, for the Lord is able to make them stand. Some judge one day to be better than another, while others judge all days to be alike. Let all be fully convinced in their own minds. Those who observe the day, observe it in honor of the Lord. Also, those who eat, eat in honor of the Lord, since they give thanks to God. While those who abstain, abstain in honor of the Lord and give thanks to God. We do not live to ourselves, and we do not die to ourselves. If we live, we live to the Lord. And if we die, we die to the Lord. So then, whether we live or whether we die, we are the Lord's. For to this end, Christ died and lived again, so that he might be Lord of both the dead and the living. Why do you pass judgment on your brother or sister? Or you, why do you despise your brother or sister? For we will all stand before the judgment seat of God. For it is written, "As I live, says the Lord, every knee shall bow to me, and every tongue shall give praise to God." So then, each of us will be accountable to God. The word of the Lord.

0: The Holy Gospel of our Lord Jesus Christ according to Matthew.
1: Glory to you, Lord Christ.
0: Peter came and said to Jesus, Lord, if another member of the church sins against me, how often should I forgive? As many as seven times? Jesus said to him, Not seven times, but I tell you, 77 times. For this reason, the kingdom of heaven may be compared to a king who wished to settle account with his slaves. When he began the reckoning, one who owed him 10,000 talents was brought to him. And as he could not pay, his lord ordered him to be sold, together with his wife and children and all his possessions, and payment to be made. So the slave fell on his knees before him, saying, Have patience with me, and I will pay you everything. And out of pity for him, the lord of that slave released him and forgave the debt. But that same slave, as he went out, came upon one of his fellow slaves, who owed him 100 denarii. And seizing him by the throat, he said, Pay what you owe. Then his fellow slave fell down and pleaded with him, Have patience with me, and I will pay you. But he refused. Then he went and threw him into prison until he would pay the debt. When his fellow slaves saw what had happened, they were greatly distressed, and they went and reported to their lord all that had taken place. Then his lord summoned him and said to him, You wicked slave, I forgave you all that debt because you pleaded with me. Should you not have had mercy on your fellow slave, as I had mercy on you? And in anger, his lord handed him over to be tortured until he would pay his entire debt. So my heavenly Father will do also to every one of you if you do not forgive your brother or sister from your heart. The Gospel of the Lord.
1: Praise.

Please be seated. Describe what it is like to fall in love. We can say some important, meaningful things about it. In fact, some of the best things people have ever said, some of our best lines of poetry, are about that exquisite agony of falling in love. But you can never quite fully capture it. There is always more that could be said. There is always a little bit more meaning, lingering just beyond what we can articulate. Some of Jesus' parables are like that. They carry or generate a superabundance of meaning. They overflow with it. There is always more that could be said, another angle from which to look, letting us see just a little bit more. This means that the worst thing that we can do with some of the parables is to think that we have fully comprehended them, that we can screw the lid down on their meaning. To do that ends up not just closing off the more meaning that the parable carries or generates, but also distorts whatever we think we have captured. So recognizing that every sermon based on a parable probably should end with a comma, or with that dot, dot, dot that means that there's more to come, we can still make an interpretation of this challenging parable. The context is offense within the community of faith, and the topic is forgiveness within the same arena. Peter is being generous by suggesting he might forgive someone 7 times, and Jesus' response takes us into the ridiculous with the demand to forgive 77 times. His point is not to count higher, but to stop counting altogether. For Christians, forgiveness is not subject to arithmetic. And then we stay within the realm of the ridiculous as we move into the parable itself. I think it would be hard to be on a good track with this parable if we don't recognize Jesus' deliberate irony. This enslaved bad guy owes 10,000 talents. It's hard to convert ancient money into modern terms, but that seems to be about 60 million days' wages, hundreds of thousands of years' worth of income. Again, we are in a realm where these specific numbers are ridiculous, are meant not to be taken literally. The 100 denarii our villain then refuses to forgive is about 100 days' wages, a significant but reasonable, possible amount. The silliness doesn't stop with the numbers. The ungrateful servant's plan to recover the money he is owed is to throw his debtor into prison until he can pay, which will be hard to do from behind bars. And when his hypocritical cruelty is reported to his lord, the response is to have the bad servant tortured until he can pay his debts. It is not made clear what the going wage is for undergoing torture, so we're left not knowing how long the wicked servant will be tortured. How can we make sense of this without prematurely screwing down the lid on the meanings it might generate? I'd like to suggest that the details are so ridiculous on purpose, but that we're not meant to dwell on them for too long. They are meant just to show us the vast gulf between a life of forgiveness and a life of unforgiveness. Jesus is telling us that forgiveness is not one practice among many for the Christian community of faith. It is not a menu option we might choose from time to time. It is woven into the very fabric, the foundation, the bedrock of the community. A church that has forgotten how to forgive is a community that has ceased to be a Christian church. We can get this very wrong by thinking that a community that runs on forgiveness
is a community of cheap grace, a place where you can do whatever you want because you'll always be forgiven. But living in a community of forgiveness is a higher rigor than the alternative. Because the alternative is not perfection, a life that has no need for forgiveness. We may at times pretend to purity and maintain that pretended purity by casting out those we identify as threats to it. But such a community is actually taking the easier path of declaring that relationships are broken when they are only bruised or wounded. Every life and every community has need of forgiveness. The alternative is not perfection, but a life or community that will not put in the hard and humble and hopeful work of healing relationships, of building right relationship. Churches can and do run on a variety of fuels. Some of them are relatively benign: a sense of duty, nostalgia, positive vibes, a refined aesthetic pleasure, or even a pursuit of excellence. And others are downright destructive: ambition, power, status, resentment, fear, judgment, control. When we get it right, by the grace of God, we may manage to keep the church running on the fuel of forgiveness and the hope and humility and courage that forgiveness requires. When we get it right, we become a community that can do the impossible and forgive impossible debts. We become a community that is shaped like Jesus. Amen.

0: We believe in one God, the Father, the Almighty, maker of heaven and earth, of all that is seen and unseen. We believe in one Lord Jesus Christ, the only Son of God, eternally begotten of the Father, God from God, light from light, true God from true God, begotten, not made, of one being with the Father. Through him all things were made. For us and for our salvation, he came down from heaven. By the power of the Holy Spirit, he became incarnate from the Virgin Mary and was made man. And for our sake, he was crucified under Pontius Pilate. He suffered death and was buried. On the third day, he rose again in accordance with the scriptures. He ascended into heaven and is seated at the right hand of the Father. He will come again in glory to judge the living and the dead, and his kingdom will have no end. We believe in the Holy Spirit, the Lord, the giver of life, who proceeds from the Father and the Son. With the Father and the Son, he is worshiped and glorified. He has spoken through the prophets. We believe in one holy Catholic and apostolic church. We acknowledge one baptism for the forgiveness of sins, and we look for the resurrection of the dead and the life of the world to come. Amen.
1: Let us pray for the church and for the world.
2: Grant, Almighty God, that all who confess your name may be united in your truth, live together in your love, and reveal your glory in the world. Lord, in your mercy, guide the people of this land and of all the nations in the ways of justice and peace, that we may honor one another and serve the common good. Lord, in your mercy, give us all a reverence for the earth as your own creation, that we may use its resources rightly in the service of others and to your honor and glory. Lord, in your mercy, in our diocesan cycle of prayer, we pray for our congregations in Savannah, especially St. Thomas, Isle of Hope, St. Matthew's, St. Peter's, and Epiphany. In our companion diocese of the Dominican Republic, we pray for the Good Shepherd, St. Stephen, and Holy Cross in San Pedro de Morores, and for our ministry partners in Ecuador, Cristo Liberador, in Quito, and Education Equals Hope. Lord, in your mercy, bless all whose lives are closely linked with ours, and grant that we may serve Christ in them and love one another as he loves us. Lord, in your mercy, comfort and heal all those who suffer in body, mind, or spirit, especially Jeff and Rain. Give them courage and hope in their troubles, and bring them the joy of your salvation. Lord, in your mercy, we pray for all who are serving our country at home and abroad, that they may be strengthened by the indwelling of your Holy Spirit. Lord, in your mercy, we commend to your mercy all who have died, that your will for them may be fulfilled, and we pray that we may share with all your saints in your eternal kingdom. Lord, in your mercy.
0: Almighty God, kindle, we pray, in every heart the true love of a peace, and guide with your wisdom those who take counsel for the nations of the earth, that in tranquility your dominion may increase until the earth is filled with the knowledge of your love. Through Jesus Christ, our Lord, who lives and reigns with you in the unity of the Holy Spirit, one God, now and forever.
3: Amen.
1: Let us confess our sins against God and our neighbor. Most merciful God, we confess that we have sinned against you in thought, word, and deed, by what we have done and by what we have left undone. We have not loved you with our whole heart. We have not loved our neighbors as ourselves. We are truly sorry, and we humbly repent. For the sake of your Son, Jesus Christ, have mercy on us and forgive us, that we may delight in your will and walk in your ways, to the glory of your name. Amen.
0: Almighty God, have mercy on you. Forgive you all your sins through our Lord Jesus Christ, and strengthen you in all goodness, and by the power of the Holy Spirit, keep you in eternal life.
3: Amen.
0: Amen. The peace of the Lord be always with you.
1: Good morning and welcome to St. Paul's. We're so glad that you're here today. If you're visiting with us, I invite you to find in the pew a card that says Connect on it. And if you fill that out and either drop it in the offering plate when that comes by or hand it to me or Mother Kimberly as you leave, we'll reach out to you and offer to get a cup of coffee to tell you more about St. Paul's and to get to know you better as well. I also want to greet those joining us through the radio or on social media. We're glad that you're able to worship with us in that way. Once again, I'm going to entreat you to read the announcements at the back of the bulletin carefully. I can't make all those announcements here, but I am certain that there is an opportunity to serve, grow, love, hope, heal, learn in there for you, and I don't want you to miss it. Before a special announcement about a program called Curcio, I do want to mention some of what's going on today. We're welcoming Amy Lewis to St. Paul's as she begins a 2-year internship with us as part of her training for ordained ministry. Amy will make herself conspicuous on the portico after church, and I hope that you'll have a chance to greet her. Then over the course of 2 years of sharing gifts with her, we'll have plenty of time to get to know her better. And then also today, Tony Clayton from the church staff is here to help us sign up for the church directory and database, Realm. I talked at great length in an email on Friday about why this matters for what matters most to us. So I won't hammer that home again now, but Tony will be around if anyone needs help. And then just briefly, there is really no need to go home today. There's no Georgia game on, and we are serving ice cream at the Georgia War Veterans Nursing Home at 2:30, and then beginning our Spiritual Explorations program at 4 o'clock in the Berlin Room. Details for both of those events are in the back of the bulletin. Finally, next week at the Sunday Forum at 9:30, we're opening our annual stewardship campaign with a conversation about what matters most to us as a church, how we can continue to live into what matters most, and the impact that giving has had on our lives. I don't think that this is just another pledge drive. The conversations we'll have this fall will make an important difference in our near future, and I really hope that you'll join us for them. Heather, you want to come tell us about Curcio?
4: Good morning. Thank you for allowing me some time to share with you about an upcoming diocesan event. Curcio 133 will be held Thursday, October 15th through Sunday, October 18th. Some of you may be familiar with Curcio, while many of you are wondering what in the world does Curcio even mean. Crucio is a four-day retreat that is held in dioceses across the nation and the world. And over those 4 days, you will hear lay people and priests give reflections on different aspects of our Christian lives. You will sit at tables with others from around the diocese, and those people will soon become your friends. You will have quiet time of reflection and many moments of laughter. And to my surprise, one of the greatest surprises was you eat delicious food that is prepared right there for you. 5 months after my Crucio, I'm still at a bit of a loss of words to best encapsulate the experience, but I was lucky enough that Bishop Logue was at our closing service, and he shared a story that I do think does a great job, so I'm going to share it with you. His story was about a plant that he, his sister, and his mom all received at the same time. After his mom passed, he brought her plant to his office. His mom's plant was very much alive, but it was much smaller than the plant that he had. So he took his mom plant, he took his mom's plant home, he worked the root ball, got a larger planter, put some fresh soil and fertilizer in that plant. And before long, her plant was growing fuller and bigger. It just needed some extra attention and room to grow. That, to me, is the perfect description of what Crucio can do in your life. Crucio can enrich your life, those who join you on your Crucio weekend, and those who you will go on to reach on your fourth day. So if you have any questions about Crucio, I would love to answer them. Crucio was a meaningful event in my life that I heard about for a long time and put off. And I am so thankful that I finally took the leap to join my Crucio weekend. So I would love to answer any questions that you have. I'll be outside after church today, and my contact information is in the bulletin and I believe in the weekly postings. So thank you.
1: All are welcome at the Lord's table.
0: As we continue to prepare our hearts for the Lord's table, walk in love as Christ loved us and gave himself for us, an offering and sacrifice unto God.

0: The Lord be with you.
1: And also with you.
0: Lift up your hearts.
1: We lift them to the Lord.
0: Let us give thanks to the Lord our God.
1: It is right to give him thanks and praise.
0: It is right and a good and joyful thing always and everywhere to give thanks to you, Father Almighty, Creator of heaven and earth, for you are the source of light and life. You made us in your image and called us to new life in Jesus Christ our Lord. Therefore, we praise you, joining our voices with angels and archangels and with all the company of heaven, who forever sing this hymn to proclaim the glory of your name.

We give thanks to you, O God, for the goodness and love which you have made known to us in creation, in the calling of Israel to be your people, in your word spoken through the prophets, and above all, in the word made flesh, Jesus, your Son. For in these last days you sent him to be incarnate from the Virgin Mary, to be the Savior and Redeemer of the world. In him you have delivered us from evil and made us worthy to stand before you. In him you have brought us out of error into truth, out of sin into righteousness, out of death into life. On the night before he died,

0: before us, our Lord Jesus Christ took bread, and when he had given thanks to you, he broke it and gave it to his disciples and said, "Take, eat, this is my body which is given for you. Do this for the remembrance of me." After supper, he took the cup of wine, and when he had given thanks, he gave it to them and said, "Drink this, all of you. This is my blood of the new covenant, which is shed for you and for many for the forgiveness of sins. Whenever you drink it, do this for the remembrance of me." Therefore, according to his command, O Father,
1: remember his death,
0: proclaim his resurrection. We await his coming in glory. And we offer our sacrifice of praise and thanksgiving to you, O Lord of all, presenting to you from your creation this bread and this wine. We pray you, gracious God, to send your Holy Spirit upon these gifts, that they may be the sacrament of the body of Christ and his blood of the new covenant. Unite us to your Son in his sacrifice, that we may be acceptable through him, being sanctified by the Holy Spirit. In the fullness of time, put all these in subjection under your Christ and bring us to that heavenly country where, with Saint Paul and all your saints, we may enter the everlasting heritage of your sons and daughters through Jesus Christ our Lord, the firstborn of all creation, the head of the church, and the author of our salvation. By him, and with him, and in him, in the unity of the Holy Spirit, all honor and glory is yours, Almighty Father, now and forever.
1: Amen.
0: Amen. And now, as our Savior Christ has taught us, we're bold to say, Our Father, who art in heaven, hallowed be thy name. Thy kingdom come, thy will be done, on earth as it is in heaven. Give us this day our daily bread, and forgive us our trespasses, as we forgive those who trespass against us. And lead us not into temptation, but deliver us from evil. For thine is the kingdom, and the power, and the glory, forever and ever.

0: Alleluia. Christ, our Passover, is sacrificed for us.
1: Therefore, let us keep the peace. Alleluia.
0: The gifts of God for the people of God.

0: Thank you for joining us this morning at St. Paul's Episcopal Church. 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

0: This is Retirement GPS Radio. 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We want to thank you so much for being with us today. Just under a month ago, something happened that no one really put out there on the evening news, and that is the United States crossed $40 trillion in debt. That's 40 trillion with a T. The Treasury Department confirmed it on August 19th. Kind of a, I think all flags ought to have been at half mast that day. $40 trillion, $12 billion in change. And the and change could, be hundreds of millions. Here's the part that I think really ought to get everyone's attention. Over the past 12 months, that number has been climbing at an average of $5.5 million per minute. Not per hour, per minute. Every 60 seconds, it goes up by $5.5 million. In fact, it just did it now since I started talking. Now, I'm not really here to make you angry or, you know, do any of that. That's not planning. That's not a plan. And that's what we're all about here on the show. I'm here to talk about what it means for your money that you have spent decades saving and being disciplined with, and what you can actually do about it. So while we talk about economics on the national level here on Retirement GPS Radio, we always boil that down to what does that mean for you and your household? How can you profit from it? How can you defend against it? Whatever is appropriate. Because, listen, if you have a 401k, IRA, 403b, TSP, right, any of these pre-tax, tax procrastination types of plan, you have a partner in those accounts. You've had a partner this whole time, and your partner has never once told you what their share is going to end up being of your retirement. Today, we're going to talk about that, how to buy out the IRS. Four different ways. We're going to work on creating four streams of tax-free income, where the check that arrives is the check that you get to keep and spend in your retirement. So this is Retirement GPS Radio, and let's go to work. Let me start with one thing that I think a lot of people do get backwards. When you put money into a traditional 401k, the pre-tax side, or any of the siblings of the 401k, you do not get a tax break. You got a tax deferral. These are two very, very different things. A break is a gift, it's a deduction, a deferral is a loan. Something that you will eventually pay. That's why we often call it tax procrastination. And on that loan, you do not get to know what the interest rate is until the day you pay it back. In other words, until the day that you start using that money that you have procrastinated the taxes on. I want you to think about that for a second. You signed a contract where the other party sets the price, and they'll get to set it later after they've seen how much money you have, how much they need. It is very, very mutable or changeable. There is no other transaction in life that works this way. You wouldn't buy a car that way. You wouldn't take out a mortgage that way. No one does that. But somewhere now north of $40 trillion of American retirement money is sitting in exactly that kind of arrangement right now. Hear that? $40 trillion of debt. $40 trillion sitting in pre-tax qualified accounts and retirement accounts of all kinds. So let me talk about the guy setting the price. $40 trillion in debt, $2.8 trillion added in just the last 12 months. That's the Joint Economic Committee's number, not mine. $7.9 billion a day. But the debt isn't even really the scary part here, guys. The scary part is what it costs to carry the debt. What's the average interest rate that the Treasury pays? It's now running around 3.5%. 5 years ago, it was 1.5%. In other words, the interest rate on the debt, the cost to service it. So we've roughly doubled the price on a pile that's gotten dramatically bigger. So it's not just the debt is getting bigger, it's the cost to manage it is increasing exponentially. The Congressional Budget Office, the CBO, projects that just paying the interest, not any principal on it, right, just interest, will eat about 14% of everything the federal government spends this year, and close to 15% of the revenue that the government collects by 2028. That's 15% gone off the top. Or, in other words, $1 out of every $7 is gone before it has a chance to do any good for anybody. Now, I do want you to know here, this is not a political show, and I want to be careful here because I'm not going to make this a political show. I don't know which party is going to be in charge. Neither do you. I don't know what they'll do. Neither do you. Neither does anybody who is, you know, trying to sell you a prediction. Here's what I do know. There are exactly three ways out of that number, out of this hole that the nation's fiscal situation finds itself within. You can grow your way out, you can cut your way out, or you can tax your way out. Historically, when the arithmetic gets really hard, the answer has never been just one of those three. And I know one more thing. Today's tax rates are historically low. Not kind of low. Historically low. The top tax bracket in the 40s was 94%. The top marginal tax bracket. The top bracket in the 50s was 91%. It was 70% through much of the 70s and even the early 80s. Where we sit now is kind of taxes are on the, I don't know, the discount rack, you know, at the department store. So here's the question I'd really want you to ponder. It's not, will taxes go up? The question is, if you knew rates were on sale and you were holding an unpaid bill, would you want to settle it sooner than later? Well, obviously, I'm building up to something here where we're going to help you and show you how to create four streams of tax-free income where you legally divorce the IRS and have a tax-free bill of health from that time forward. If you would like to see what that looks like for you in your specific situation, we always do examples here on the show, right? Rubber meets the road, real math, and all that kind of stuff to show you examples of how you might and things that you might think about and consider in your own life. We want this show to be an educational platform. If you want to, however, dig into the weeds and get specific down to brass tacks for your situation, and that is indeed what the Retirement GPS Report is designed to do, and at Senior Income and Retirement Solutions, the GPS Report is indeed that before and after picture. Here's your current path, in other words. That's part one. What is your current path? Where are you likely headed now with reasonable assumptions if nothing changed? And part two of the Retirement GPS Report is the more holistic path where we have gone to work behind the scenes. We've created those tax-free streams of income, the strategies that make sense for you specifically. And we show you in black and white. Well, there's some beautiful color graphs and things like that, but you get what I'm saying. There's no fluff here. It's black and white, side by side, current path, revised, more holistic path. That is the Retirement GPS Report. It is complimentary. If you're one of the first nine today to call in and set up a free visit with us at the firm, the phone number to do that is 706-480-2893. 706-480-2893. Alternatively, you can go right to the website, retirementgpsradio.com, and there you can read more about the firm, about the Retirement GPS Report, and see our calendar, set up your own visit at your convenience. Or just 706-480-2893. Now, I did just say that your partner in qualified accounts like IRAs and 401ks gets to set its price later of how much they own of that account. And let me show you the second reason that this really matters. And this one's really got a time stamp on it. June here just passed. The Social Security and Medicare trustees released their annual report. This is an actuarial report card, and it is published every year, and it does take a special kind of nerd to read it. We are those special kinds of nerds. This year's number, the Retirement Trust Fund, the Old Age and Survivors Insurance, as it's called, is projected to be depleted, hear me, by the fourth quarter of 2032. Guys, that's 6 years from now. I remember when that was being said back in 2015, that 2033, 2034 was going to be the end. Now it's the fourth quarter of 2032. And back then it was still 15, 16, 17 years away. 6 years. Well, what does depletion actually mean? And I want to be responsible about what that word does mean, because there is kind of a lot of junk on the internet about this. Depletion does not mean Social Security stops. It doesn't mean the checks stop. Payroll taxes keep coming in every payday, and those payroll taxes keep helping to pay benefits. What it means is that incoming payroll tax revenue only covers about 78% of the benefits that are currently scheduled. So absent any action from Congress, there's an automatic haircut that will happen of roughly 22%. So the CBO ran the same math and got the same date independently. So, but while the date is the same, they came back with a steeper cut from their own math. About 28% of benefits would be cut. On an average retired worker benefit, we're talking roughly about $500 a month. $500 cut for the rest of your life per month. Now here's a twist, and I find this genuinely remarkable, and I want you to hear it carefully here. That 2032 date did move a full year closer in this year's report. It was indeed 2033 last year. Why did it move? Well, partly because demographics. Yes, there are fewer workers coming in behind the boomers who were retiring at 11,000, a clip of 11,000 per day. A significant piece of this, however, though, is the tax legislation that was passed in 2025 that lowered the tax bill for Social Security recipients, the One Big Beautiful Bill Act. Now, I know that sounds wonderful, except that the taxes collected on Social Security benefits are revenue that flows back into the trust fund. So the tax relief seniors received is in part being paid for out of the trust fund that pays their benefits. I'm not at all giving you an argument here about whether or not it was a good policy, good tax cut, good anything like that. I'm pointing at the mechanism, because the mechanism, just the math here, right, tells you something important. When Washington needs money, retirement income is where they look. Let me say it again. When Washington needs money, retirement income is where they look. How much are we in debt? $40 trillion. What is the balance of all retirement accounts combined in America? Roughly $40 trillion. It's a big, visible, easily measured pool. And it has been the answer before. And it will be the answer again. I want you to put those two halves together. Half one, benefits might be reduced. Half two, and in fact, likely will be. Half two, taxation of those benefits or other and other retirement accounts are levers that they are already shown they are very willing to pull in both directions whenever they need to. And when you have a large tax deferred or tax procrastinated balance, all those taxes have been pent up and delayed and delayed and delayed for decades in your IRAs and 401ks, you are exposed to both halves of that so-called solution for the government at the same time. Lower benefit coming in, higher taxes on what's left. And every dollar you pull out of that IRA, rather, or a qualified account of any kind, will drag and can and likely will drag more of your Social Security income into taxable territory right alongside with it. Are you picking up what I'm putting down here? Because I'm going to be absolutely brutally honest with you right now. Your opinion doesn't matter. It doesn't. And our opinion at Senior Income and Retirement Solutions doesn't matter either. What matters is math, and that is what we are delivering to you today. We're showing you the problem. Yes, there are going to be solutions. Hold on. But I need you to see clearly there is a very large math problem, and there is a logical conundrum. What is the logical conundrum? Oh, I'll be in a lower tax bracket when I retire. Are you kidding me? Come on, guys. Think. You have procrastinated taxes for decades. I know we use nice words like tax deferral. And I know the myth was, hey, I'll be in a lower tax situation when I retire. That is only true for those who have meager means and have not been disciplined or not had the opportunity. There are real life things that happen. I understand that. But for those that have done well, for those that have built up a nice nest egg size, do you think since 1978 when the 401k was first conceived of and in 1979 when it was first adopted, do you think in the 45, 46 years since then there have been some academic studies, peer-reviewed, all that great stuff, right, of whether or not it holds true that you'll be in a lower tax situation when you retire? Of course there are. And resoundingly, they show that for those who have done well, who have accumulated large balances, invested well, saved well, been disciplined, that is simply not the case. I started to say earlier that math is the thing that matters, not opinions. We let the math dictate in everything that we do. The retirement GPS report that we produce at the firm is a holistic outlook of your current path, and then a revised, more holistic path, and you get to compare them side by side to see the tax savings, to see the net income differential in projections, to see the risk taken off the table, to see the balance left to heirs, if that's a goal. The retirement, estate, taxes, income, and risk planning, that's that acronym RETIRE, right? R-E-T-I-R-E, retirement, estate, taxes, income planning, risk mitigation, and the final E is enjoyment, because when all of those things are handled, which the retirement blueprint is designed to do, then enjoyment really does tend to happen at much greater levels in retirement. And the scary things we're kind of talking about, even though I'm not trying to be scary, matter much less. They are handled much easier. Your plan is more flexible. So I encourage you to be one of the first nine today. Set up a free visit. Let's get your retirement GPS report knocked out. The phone number to do that is 706-480-2893. 706-480-2893 or 24/7 at retirementgpsradio.com. 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Or just give us a buzz, 706-480-2893. I need to kind of open the wound just a little bit more, and that is with Irma and the widow's penalty. This is the candidate for the most expensive thing in retirement that very, very few people have heard of. I know more and more people are hearing about Irma. We have been sounding that warning bell for years. It's an ugly name, right? And we often refer to Aunt Irma coming to visit with you. It's I-R-M-A-A. It stands for Income-Related Monthly Adjustment Amount. This relates to your Medicare premiums and a surcharge called Irma on the Medicare premiums. It's the most bureaucratic way imaginable to say extra taxes because you have too much money or income. Here's how it works. Standard Medicare Part B this year is about $203 a month, right? Just shy of that. That's the sticker price, but it went up almost 10% from last year, by the way. 9.7% increase year over year. But if your income crosses certain lines, you don't get to pay the sticker price. You get to pay much more. For 2026, that first line of income is $109,000. Now, this is Maggie, okay? Modified adjusted gross income, another aunt or relative you may not like very much. So we got Aunt Irma and Aunt Maggie working together here. $109,000 if you're single, $218,000 if you're married, filing jointly. Now, a lot of people today, especially earlier in your retirement, may not hit that unless you're doing Roth conversions and things. And if it's tactical and planned, that might be okay. But if you cross those thresholds, your Part B premiums can jump from about $203 a month per person all the way up to $689.90 a month. That's the top tier per person, plus another surge.
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4: Welcome inside the Truist Studios here in the Battery, Atlanta. Barrett Salee and Chris Domino with you. We're steps away from the right field gate at Truist Park, where in just over 1 hour, the Braves and Phillies will get together. Game three of the three-game set as the Braves look to sweep the Phillies right out of town and drop that magic number to 5 in the NL East. Andrew Painter will be on the mound for the Phillies. Grant Holmes will get the ball for the Braves. We'll break down that pitching matchup. We'll have lineups. You'll hear from manager Walt Weiss. We got a lot of stuff to get to over the course of the show. But before we do any of that, though, let's pause 10 seconds for station ID. Oh, wait, you know, we don't do that right now. Let's not do that. Chris, wow, it's early. Need some coffee. But, man, yesterday was a lot of fun.
5: Yeah, and helped by the Philadelphia Phillies. That's a 3-1 game in the fourth. You don't get a third out because you have an error, you know, a nonchalantish type throw that's not picked up by a first baseman, and that inning turns into what it turned into for the Braves, an 8-run doesn't happen very often. And look, at the end of the day, if you need help to do it, if you need help to send that many guys to the plate, take advantage of it. You know, it was a bullpen start for them, and we had talked about what their bullpen problems were on Friday night before the series even got started. Make them pay. Lizardo goes down, and they didn't have an option as a regular starter. They put a guy in, 15 pitches after two innings, got the plane off the ground. Then it got a little wonky. Then it got wonkier, and the Braves ended up, you know, for all intents and purposes, winning that game in that inning.
4: Yeah.
5: You know, they did something. I have the numbers. It really doesn't much matter how few times this happens. It's hard to score 8 runs in a game, in an inning. It's been hard to score 8 runs in a game for this team.
4: No, very hard.
5: You know, 4-for-7 with runners in scoring position, you would think with 12 runs it might have been better than that. But no, at least we're back into the runners in scoring position business.
4: Yeah.
5: 9 opportunities 2 days ago, only cashed in on one of them. That's not great. But four that you did cash in out of 7 last night. And the game turned into what it is you wanted it to be. You want to face a position player? We got one of those.
4: Mm-hmm.
5: The rules dictate that Philadelphia, you can do that. Do whatever you can off him. At the end of the day, more importantly, you got to do what you want with your bullpen, in large part because Tyler Malley said, hey, 8 is nice, but I'm not going to give any of them back.
4: Yeah. And Tyler Malley, we'll get to the offense in just a second, but Tyler Malley, 7 strong yet again. When he came over from San Francisco, he went on the IL once, but he had pretty significant amount of experience this year with the Giants. He came over, his ERA was 5.13 for the season. Now for the season, after a month and 10 days here with the Braves, his ERA for the season has dropped from 5.13 to 3.91. That is insanity. That is how good Tyler Malley has been. And, you know, we talked about it going into the game yesterday. You can't replicate playoffs. You can't replicate World Series, but you can have the biggest game of your career. And yesterday was the biggest game of Tyler Malley's career.
5: Well, if you saw him post game, you couldn't tell.
4: No.
5: Because, again, at times, and God bless him, everybody be yourself, man. Put a mirror under his nose. Because he was not there to do a victory lap of any kind. He's here to do business. He's a free agent at the end of the year. And I said something to you earlier today, and I'll repeat it. By the way, good Sunday morning to everybody up and down the Braves Radio Network as we go for the sweep against the Philadelphia Phillies before the Braves will head to Chicago. Let me offer this up. At the end of the day, there's going to be a who won the trade deadline, and there'll be a list. Then it's going to be October.
4: Mm-hmm.
5: I don't necessarily do the who won the trade deadline, although Tyler Malley, in terms of starters, somebody's got to be at the head of the class.
4: Right.
5: But really, for me, the trade deadline is you were a contender. That's why you did a deal. Did the guy or two or three that you got see 2021? Because it's the most beyond the left field wall. It is truly like somewhere down the road, 5 more years, we'll do a deep dive into the anomaly, the incredible set of circumstances that led to 3 guys coming here and doing what they did to win a World Series.
4: Right.
5: So if the Braves had lost to the NLCS, Jorge Soler, nice story. Rosario, nice story. John Peterson, oh yeah, he was the guy with the pearls. You win the World Series and everything gets magnified. My point is, Malley might win the regular season trade deadline thing, although it's hard when you're a starting pitcher compared to an everyday player who's getting at bats. But if the Braves win a World Series and this guy is this,
4: yeah,
5: then you're going to talk about, wait, not only did you win the trade deadline, you won a World Series because you won the trade deadline circa 2021. which doesn't happen often.
4: No, it doesn't. It doesn't happen very often. And here he is, Malley, a better trade acquisition from a starting pitcher perspective than anybody. There's no doubt about that. And Brent Suter came in, and Brent Suter's been awesome. Now, I know he gave up a run yesterday, but Brent Suter is sub two since coming over from the Angels. So that, I think, just shows you how Alex Anthopoulos maneuvered this thing in the right way. And, you know, look, yesterday, Bryce Harper, if you're into home run trot speeds, Bryce Harper's was 34 seconds. That's 2 seconds more than Ronald Acuna last week and 3 seconds more than Ronald Acuna this week. I love the fact that it's a thing. I don't really care about it. I think it's very cool. Good for you, Bryce Harper. But what Tyler Malley said after the game, I think, is really, really important, because he was asked about it and he said, good for him. He hit a bomb.
5: Just keep your eyes on the most important thing. They lost the game 12-2.
4: Yeah.
5: You know, Tyler Malley doesn't even want to talk about how good he was. Why the hell would he talk about what Bryce Harper's doing? He's just not gonna. And that's fine. Be yourself. I like the idea that it was Bryce Harper hitting a home run. If anybody else does that, if Brandon Marsh does that, who cares what he slow trots? It's Bryce Harper. It's Ronald Acuna. It's good for everybody.
4: Yeah.
5: It's good for the game. You don't like it, don't let him hit a home run. You don't like it more than that, hit him. Do whatever it is you think you got to do. Just don't put any of my players in jeopardy.
4: Yeah.
5: There's no reason to hit Bryce Harper today. He went 34 seconds around the bases. Good. His team got shoved 12-2. They got shoved further back in the division. They got shoved further back behind the Cubs. That's a win-win-win. You don't need to do anything else. There's no retaliation. Now, I did this, and I don't want to get back into it. But if the Phillies end up as a sixth seed, and they could, and by the way, Arizona and San Diego were close behind them than they would ever like, and if they lose today, that's going to become a thing. That is going to become a thing for the Philadelphia Phillies if they lose this game today. But if we're a three seed and they're a six, we end up playing them. Yeah. So all of this talk of last weekend being a playoff atmosphere and this weekend being a playoff atmosphere, that's September.
4: Mm-hmm.
5: It's going to be an actual playoff possibly in October. Now, a lot's still got to play out. But at the end of the day, if you revel in the idea that Ronald's going hot and he loves playing the Phillies, Harper's going to be Harper when he plays the Braves, fantastic.
4: It's awesome.
5: And I'm not getting into who I don't want to play in the postseason. I was on record 2 months ago. Just keep San Diego out of my business. San Diego might not make it. Phillies might not make it. Who the heck knows what's going to happen? And in terms of the seeding, we've got enough baseball left to be played without it being a lot to absolutely make the next 2 weeks fascinating around baseball to figure out who ended up with a favorable position. And then they'll say play ball and you're going to either win or you're going to lose.
4: Yeah. And, you know, we're still sitting here 2.5 behind the Dodgers, 5 behind the Brewers. The Dodgers saw their winning streak snapped yesterday. So we're putting Philly in the rearview mirror, at least for right now. And then still have eyes on one of those top two buys. And it's going to be hard because we are kind of getting down towards the end of the season. But right now, the magic number is 7 in the NL East, 4 to make the postseason. So we're pretty much there.
5: I got the bracket because this changes every day. Right now, today, if the season ended today, it doesn't. The Braves will play the Padres because the Padres actually have the 6th seed in front of Arizona. The Phillies are a 5 seed. Guess what that means? That means you're going on the road. So all of this stuff still to be played out. You take care of your business, everything will fall into place. You will get what you deserve if you take care of your business. If you catch the Dodgers, you don't catch the Dodgers. Whatever it might be, it's your 162 body of work. However you got there is a fact. Then they'll do this bracket I have in my hand. There's the camera.
4: Mm-hmm.
5: But this is going to change daily. So
4: you know what this schedule for the Padres, have you looked at their remaining schedule?
5: Yeah, they have Arizona to finish up the season.
4: They have Rockies and Marlins, the next two. And then they have Dodgers D-backs to finish things off.
5: Yeah. And the Dodgers probably will be playing to keep a 2-seed.
4: Yeah.
5: So you're going to finish up your season with the Dodgers in Arizona. It was funny. One of their pitchers, San Diego, said he was reminded. Like, I think he had to pretend he didn't know.
4: Sure.
5: It was going to end Dodgers and Arizona. His line was, yeah, I wish I was in a rocking chair for that series, as in it didn't matter.
4: Right.
5: He says there's a really good chance both of those series are going to matter.
4: Yeah, it's going
5: to
4: be fun.
5: You haven't put yourself in a position where you get to sit in a rocking chair and just go, who cares? It's 6 games.
4: Right.
5: Who cares? We've done enough over 156 to not have to worry about it. They're going to have to worry about it, looks like all of them.
4: Well, and now if you're the Phillies, you're looking around saying, I better fix my base running issues. I better fix my pitching issues. If you're a Phillies fan right now, you're looking at that end of the season for the Padres and what the D-backs have to do, thinking, my God, there could be a lot of moving parts towards the end of the season.
5: A game in May where you have an error like that, it's the same as a game in September, except it's not.
4: Mm-hmm.
5: Because you've had an error in 4 straight games. You had base running blunders. You're giving away things that you're not supposed to give away. I can tell you after this, the Phillies go to the Nationals. Then the Phillies play the Mets. Then they have the Brewers, and then they have the Rays. So
4: they go Brewers, Rays to end.
5: Yes, they do.
4: Whew.
5: Yep.
4: God, that sucks.
5: And if you don't pitch and you don't come out of the bullpen well, the Nationals are a bear because they still score runs. And the Philadelphia Phillies bullpen, Dave Dombrowski, I'm reading about it. I'm hearing about it. I'm going to the places. Why didn't we do more here? We got great starting pitching. What about our bullpen?
4: This is going to be a fun stretch run.
5: Everybody's got a story, brother. Everybody's got problems.
4: A lot of teams have bigger problems than others.
5: We're all day-to-day.
4: Yes, sir. Yes, we are. My goodness, it's going to be a fun stretch run. Hopefully, we make the Phillies leave here even more dejected than they have been for the first 2 days of the season. We'll get to the lineups coming up in just a bit. But first, Ben Ingram sat down with Walt Weiss earlier today. Here's that conversation. It's the Walt Weiss Report.
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7: Time once again for the Walt Weiss Report on the Braves Radio Network, going into this final game of the Phillies here today, looking for a sweep. And before we talk about the game, Robert Suarez pitched a live BP today, and how do you think he looked, and how did he feel?
8: Yeah, all good, you know. He threw the ball really well, feels good. So it's another box we get to check. And, you know, it's been a nice, even recovery here, you know, as far as no setbacks, you know, with the throwing progression, the bullpen, so the live BP. So all good with Suarez as we sit here today.
7: All right, that sounds great. You're coming off a 12-2 win last night. All wins are big, but how much did winning in that way help your bullpen in terms of a night off for some of your high-leverage arms?
8: Yeah, it's always great when we can do that. You know, we don't get a lot of chances to do that. It seems like we play a one-run game virtually every night, but that came at a good time. Like you said, for the bullpen, it's nice to see the offense have a big inning and have a big night. So, you know, and then winning the series after the first two games, all good stuff. So it'd be nice to get a sweep today and head to Chicago.
7: Yeah, sure would. You've won 9 of 12 versus the Phillies this season, and that number itself looks very decisive in the season series, but so many of these games have been extremely close. Do you feel like your bullpen versus theirs is where you've had the biggest advantage head-to-head versus the Phillies this season?
8: I think so, and I think I feel that way for the most part against everybody. Our bullpen has been probably our most consistent strength all year. Yeah, I like our bullpen up against anybody. I think, you know, the Phillies are really good. It's a really good team. Their rotation is one of the best in the game. I do think, you know, defensively, you know, we have an edge there too. We played, our defense has been one of our strengths also. So, but look, like you said, the games have all been tight. A lot of them could have gone either way. So the 9-3 is probably a little deceptive, but you know, they're a really good team, but it's nice to play in play well in a division, and especially against a team that's chasing you. That 9-3 is a big number.
7: Absolutely. Been a big weekend. Best of luck in this one, Walt. We'll catch up with you after the game. Thanks for the time.
8: All right. Thank you, Ben.
7: You got it. This has been the Walt Weiss Report on the Atlanta Braves Radio Network.
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1: 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So a lot of attention over the last couple of really months have been focused around the pitching rotation and who's going to fit in where, and for the playoffs, who's going to go to what role and all that other stuff. Well, the Braves did announce their starting rotation, at least part of it, for the Cubs series. Ronaldo Lopez will go Monday, no surprise there. Martin Perez Tuesday, no surprise there. But TBA on Wednesday. And A.J. Smith-Shawver struggled last time out. Is it going to be A.J. Smith-Shawver? Well, we don't know. It's TBA. But that is also J.R. Richie's spot in Gwinnett. Now, J.R. Richie cannot be sent down. So if he does come up,

0: 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Most jobs, same day turnaround. So swing by 4464 Columbia Road, Monday through Friday from 8 to 5. 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

0: the first baseline. Also, Brody's favorite part about going to Braves games is watching the players hit bombs. Us too, Brody. Wouldn't mind seeing one right here. Congratulations to Brody, today's Kids Club member of the game. Two balls and a strike on Ozzie Albies. Painter deals. Albies bounces it to first base. Glove chest tied by Bohm. Takes it to the bag for the out. And that ends the bottom of the first inning. But the Braves have the first lead of the game. A run on three hits. No errors and two men left. We go to the top of the second inning. 1-0 Braves.
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0: Still on the top of the eighth. We do have two down. We started the inning, score tied at two. Phillies bang out four hits, score three runs. Now Victor Medeiros on to try to limit the damage. Bryson Stott is at first base. He is Dylan Lee's responsibility. Medeiros has been good stranding inherited runners this year. 0 of 4 that he's inherited have scored. He's also been very good lately. On the year, he's got a 2.97 ERA, but lately, a 1.08 ERA in his last 10 games.
1: Here's Brian De La Cruz. And De La Cruz takes a strike on the inside corner. Well, bottom of the seventh, Braves had a crack at it with runners at second and third, two down. They had scored one run in the seventh, a tie, but were looking for a big inning and left those men stranded. There's a ball outside. Phillies here in the eighth have the same situation. And they come through as it's Bohm who doubles to drive in two runs. And then Stott drives him in with a base hit. So a three-run eighth for the Phillies. 1-1 for Medeiros is high.

0: welcome to Law Talk with State Senator Harold Jones. We'll be here for about another 45 minutes. So if you'd like to call into the show, give us a call right now at 706-863-5800. It's Law Talk every Sunday night with State Senator Harold Jones. And Senator, when I say that lately, I don't know if I even believe myself. It's been a month since you've been here.
1: Has it really?
0: It's been a month.
1: It doesn't seem like it's been that long. But yeah, because we missed the Labor Day. That's right. So yeah. But yeah, absolutely. Good to be back. No doubt about it. I'm glad everybody's held it down for me.
0: We want to talk our normal football and politics and stuff before we get to our guest this evening. But I have not been able to see you since Senator Walker.

0: Walker passed away. And I know that obviously he meant a lot to the city, but I know you had a special place in your heart for him. Any comments you would like to, I know you posted some very, a tribute to him, but I know you've got good memories of him.
1: Yeah, absolutely. You know, one of the things people always talk about is people kind of giving back, you know, as far as being an elected official and trying to establish people to kind of move forward. And he did that. He had a youth leadership program, which was very good. And what he did was he brought in young people, which is the right thing to do. At that time, I was young, for us to kind of be the mentors. And so what was happening was, you know, he and others were mentoring us, and then we were mentoring other kids. And so even today, you'll find young people who come up to you and say, I was in that mentor program, you know, that you were over, that you were helping out with. So that's on kind of like the formal side. The informal side is kind of like all the talks that we would have, starting really back in 2002, you know, when I first ran for State House many, many years ago. And of course, at that time, also Charles Walker was running for, Jr. was running for State House, Chant was running for State Congress. He was running for Congress. And so, you know, he and I really started having a good rapport, is where I met you. But it's from that point forward that you have all these really good conversations with, you know, Senator Walker. And he was just a, you know, great person, great guy. I enjoyed dealing with him. He was always pretty much in my corner. And as I say, you had the formal side, but you also had the informal side of just those kind of conversations where you kind of learned a lot from him. And so he'd definitely be missed for the state, but at the same time be missed, you know, personally, too.
0: What do you think they will do to recognize him now that he has passed? I know that Commissioner Jordan Johnson has been trying to get a street named after him over by Laney Walker Boulevard. What do you think they'll? I know that's probably going to pass no problem. Do you think they'll do anything for him on the state level?
1: Well, you know, you can do that from the state level too. So if the county's going to handle that, then that's perfectly fine. If not, if we have to do it from a state perspective, then obviously we can, you know, try to get that piece of legislation passed too. So I didn't know if the county could actually do that on their own. I know usually a lot of times your road naming comes to the state. So, you know, we'll see which one can do. If they can handle that, then certainly we'll look at, you know, what else maybe they're able to do. Normally it's really road naming that usually we do. So if the county's taking care of that, which I've not heard of before, but if they are, then that's perfectly fine. We'll try to figure out something else to kind of honor them with.
0: What is one of your favorite memories?
1: Oh, I mean, just kind of talking to him about politics and some of the things he always talked about, you know, just always carry yourself well as far as being in front of people, you know, always carry yourself well as far as being in front of the people. And, you know, he always used to talk about, you know, don't be dancing around, you know, in front of crowds and stuff. You know, you're African-American man, you don't need to be doing that kind of stuff. And so I always remember that too. And I always kind of kept that heart. And what he meant by that was not like if you go to a dance, he was just talking about, you know, don't embarrass yourself, basically. You know, don't forget that you're African-American man. So always carry yourself with dignity. Don't embarrass yourself.
0: You're state senator for this area, and I believe you're the senator for the area that he was senator for. Is that correct?
1: Yes. Same area, which is Augusta, which basically is all of Augusta except just a few precincts. Yeah. So that's basically the same thing that he had too.
0: Right. And you're the minority leader in Georgia. And at the time, he was the majority leader.
1: Right. Exactly. 100%. So, I mean, that's when I really, from a formal standpoint, from a legislative standpoint, you know, I always tell people my respect level went up to him twofold by being in this position. Because believe it or not, I'm sure the majority leaders actually harder, even the minority leader. And minority leaders no walk in the park either at all. It's a lot of different things that you have to deal with when you're leading a caucus. And so when you start talking about being the majority leader, that's a whole nother level, quite frankly, of stress and pressure that you're under that is hard to explain. So only by being minority leader that I really truly understood actually how much stress and you know, pressure he was under by being majority leader. And so my respect level went up even that much more because it's a lot of different variables that you don't really think of before you get into the position. But once you get there, it's constant headache almost every single day. It's constant pressure every single day. There's no doubt about that. It's pressure every single day.
0: I know that Democrats feel like coming up midterms that this is maybe the best chance to maybe take over the House in Georgia. What are some of the reasons why you feel that way, and why are Democrats in Georgia so excited about the prospect of being able to do so?
1: Yeah, I think one of the key things is if you look at the midterm election. So when you look at the primary, it's the first time that Democrats actually outvoted Republicans in a primary, I think, since 2012, even maybe beyond that. So first time we've actually outvoted Republicans in a primary. So when we did that by over 100,000 votes, and somebody was telling me, said, well, I heard, talking about the person who's telling me this, that they had heard that maybe 40,000 Republicans had voted in a Democratic primary because they wanted to pick the weaker candidate. Not sure if that's really true, but what I told them was we still would have outvoted Republicans. And the key to that is that in reality, our candidates were not flush with money the same way that, of course, Rick Jackson was or Burt Jones was. So they had an opportunity to really energize their people by really touching them. Our folks were not flush with that kind of money. So it's more difficult for them as candidates to kind of reach out to everybody. So what that means is our voters were basically just saying, we know when the election is and we're going to go vote. Even though you may not have touched us with different ads, you may not have touched us with all these commercials, they said, look, we're coming to vote regardless. And so when you have that kind of energy, that really speaks volumes. So on one side, you had incumbents, you had persons with a lot of money out there. They're really trying to get their voters out there. But yet we still outvoted them and we weren't even really able to touch our voters as much on a one-on-one basis.
0: All righty. Democratic candidate Keisha Lance Bottoms, she's got an election coming up in November against Rick Jackson.
1: Right.
0: And I was noticing in the news, she's got a plan in place that if she gets elected, she plans on lowering grocery costs. How's she going to do that?
1: Right. So one of the things she wants to do is try to lower grocery costs by giving the counties an opportunity. We don't directly control it as such. So give the counties an opportunity if they want to kind of lower their grocery, their sales tax on groceries. Okay. So that's how you lower the cost, is give them the opportunity. But the key is when the counties do that, they may have loss of revenue. So what she is saying is because we have a surplus, she is saying that we actually kind of have a buffer for the counties if they lower their sales tax to where the counties then can basically, you know, cover that through the state funding at least for 1 year. So therefore they can kind of see how it affects revenue. The state will help them. And then for the next couple of years after that, they can kind of work through that and make a determination how to lower their sales tax. So that's how you actually do that, because counties do charge sales tax. They're able to charge the sales tax. And so she's saying, hey, feel comfortable lowering it because we're going to give you a buffer through the state because of the fact that we do have, you know, the surplus that we have, which is going down. And so the question becomes, how do we actually, you know, number one, maintain it. And then secondly, at the same time, how do we use it? What we think is in a more better, positive way. So that's one of her ideas as far as actually trying to reduce that sales tax, try to reduce grocery prices through the use of lowering the sales tax. We don't necessarily. And so that's one of the ways she wants to do it.
0: And that kind of ties right in with, I know you had on your agenda for, man, it seems like since you and I've been doing the show, is helping with the food deserts in the area and around the state.
1: Yeah, I mean, it all kind of goes together. So you kind of can lower it that way. And so now people can afford to have groceries. And at the same time, that might actually be able to spur some more economic development as far as grocery stores are concerned, because they realize that persons may have a little bit more money to actually be able to purchase that. So everything's tied together when you're talking about legislation. It all kind of goes together. So when we start talking about food deserts, there's different layers to food deserts. That's another issue that she's very passionate about, and one that we can work on. I had a bill that actually got through the Senate dealing with food insecurity that unfortunately got held up in the House. And so hopefully if she's able to get elected, we can actually push that bill all the way through. It went unanimous in the Senate. Actually, one person voted no. He always votes no. He's not there anymore. So only one person voted no. So went to the House. We were able to get it at a House Agriculture Committee, but unfortunately it then stalled from there. So we're hoping to get that through, especially if she's able to get elected.
0: For those that haven't been downtown Augusta lately, there are apartment complexes opening up everywhere. Really nice buildings are being built. I'm sure there's some paid-for condominiums and condominiums being built also. But one thing that's missing is there's no grocery store anywhere.
1: Right.
0: They're having to either go to North Augusta or go all the way down Washington Road to the Kroger down by the Augusta National. Any plans that you know of, maybe trying to get a grocery store nearer to downtown Augusta?
1: Well, I think from a state perspective, the bill that I had could possibly have helped with this situation, because it would have had basically a commission to look into these particular different levels of food insecurity. It's not always just go get a grocery store. Now, the other thing that you can do from a local perspective, if you can actually adopt what's happened in Atlanta, who actually did it first. Mandani actually has gotten more publicity about it, but I was telling the mayor of Atlanta a few weeks ago, you did this first, which is actually create a municipal grocery store to where the county actually is able to own a grocery. That's not a new idea. That's actually something that's been done in other places. Mandani got a lot more publicity about it, but in reality, Atlanta's already got one to where that's happening. And then other states have also done the same thing, or communities. We don't necessarily control that, of course, but that's something that the county could actually look into for themselves, possibly as an avenue of doing that. So it's kind of like a two-pronged approach. County can have what they can do, but at the same time, the state level, we can do better on some of the things that we can do too, as far as trying to encourage development as far as grocery stores are concerned in particular areas. So that's another thing that we're looking at. But like I say, all those things require, you know, voting does matter. So one of the issues is kind of like structurally, you can't necessarily give a tax credit to just build one grocery store. It doesn't work that way necessarily, but you can if it's part of a larger kind of community. And so we could work through that as far as the state is concerned, as far as our tax credits and things like that are concerned. So you can't just go give Kroger like a tax credit. You can't do that part, but you can if it's part of like a larger project. So we kind of figure out how to kind of make those kind of projects into different communities. And so therefore you can also have grocery stores there too.
0: All right. In other news, the sheriff here in Richmond County has been having a hard time with deputies or officials misusing the Flock cameras, and it's been happening around the state. Did notice in the news that mm-hmm. seems like there's some legislators in Georgia now are trying to come up with legislation regarding the misuse of Flock cameras.
1: Right. So one of my colleagues in the Senate, a guy named Senator Jaha Howard, he's big on that issue. He's really, really taken that issue and ran with it. And so obviously it's something to be concerned about. So the question becomes, what kind of guardrails can you put in place other than just totally getting rid of them? And that may be what happens at the end of the day, but I've seen them actually work. And so you do have the situation where they have worked to actually catch people, especially something like murder. So we've seen that in place. So we know they can work, but at the same time, you have this abuse, because it's a heck of a thing to be actually have ability to track somebody every single place that they're going. It's one thing when you're tracking a murderer every place they're going, but it's another thing when you're just tracking somebody because you want to know who somebody's dating. Those are two totally different things. And so we got to figure out how to actually stop or put guardrails on that. And one of the ways of doing that is, you know, you can, hey, you have any kind of violation, then possibly you could like lose your ability to use them, or the state could punish a sheriff's office in a different manner, whatever that may be. So we had to be very careful with that. But right now what we're looking at, and as I said, it's a new area, but I know that Senator Howard, he's been really working on it, is trying to develop any kind of guardrails. I don't know if anybody's saying completely get rid of them, but at the same time, you cannot kind of have these kind of abuses. This is ridiculous. You just can't have it. It's already really a big concern without the abuse that everyone's being tracked. That's already a big concern. But you also have the situation where we've seen in real time where you actually have captured somebody who's committed a murder. I've seen that. So how do you balance those two out? And so the balance has to be also for privacy, because that's in the Constitution. Balance also has to be for public safety. But that balance can shift if we continue to have these kind of abuses to where we're going to go 100% towards our privacy and possibly even just ban them, because you just can't have that. You cannot have officers tracking people or anybody tracking people like that because they're trying to figure out who's dating whom. That just cannot take place. And we have to be very vigilant about that 100%.
0: I was actually given a tour of the jail and got to see the Flock camera in action. Mm-hmm. And if you're thinking about committing a crime, don't do it. You're already caught before you did it.
1: It certainly does catch persons without a doubt. But you also have to balance that with the constitutional right, the right to privacy. That's real too. That's just as real. So you have to balance that out. And so the question becomes how to make sure we do that. And so we need help in doing that too from the sheriff's office to make sure that these kind of guardrails, whichever are created, and some already exist, quite frankly, are not violated, because that would actually put you in a situation to where they'll be just totally eliminated. I believe Governor DeSantis has actually put a moratorium on any more Flock cameras. So it's getting to a point that may be the only option. We don't want that necessarily to be the only option, but you get into that point if you continue to have these kind of abuses.
0: Yeah. All right. And before we go to break, Georgia is 2-0. They've played nobody.
1: Right.
0: Their first real test comes up, I guess, this weekend against Arkansas. Any thoughts on how they look right now?
1: They look good. But, of course, who are they playing? You know what I'm saying? But I thought Arkansas might be a little bit of a test, but they lost to Utah last night. Got destroyed by like 30 points by Utah. So I don't think that's going to be a big test either. The following week would be the test against Oklahoma, even though they didn't look very good either against Michigan. But they do have a good defense. Their offense is terrible, but they do have a good defense. So that will be probably the big test that exists, the first one that they will have.
0: And Ohio State let Texas off the hook?
1: Yeah, they did. They did. But I'll tell you this, it shows that Texas has a good defense, because Ohio State really only had, what, 16 points because they had that one interception, I think, for a touchdown, or basically off of a turnover. So they got a touchdown off of a turnover in Texas territory. So in reality, you're really looking at maybe about 16 points. That's a heck of a thing to hold Ohio State down to 16 points. So I think Muschamp is already paying off as far as that defense is concerned.
0: And next Saturday night, LSU visits Mississippi.
1: Yeah, that's going to be a heck of a game, no doubt about it. That's going to be something. So I was listening to some people talking about it on the radio a few weeks ago. Already we're talking about it, and that, you know, it's just going to continue. The crescendo will only continue getting ready for that game, because that will be big. I'll even want to watch that one, no doubt about it.
0: I think Lane is not going to be very welcome.
1: No, he won't be welcome there at all. But, that kind of fits into his wheelhouse. He can think of nothing better than going there and actually beating those guys and beating them bad, too. So it's going to be a great one.
0: All righty. Mm-hmm. We're going to go to our commercial break right now. When we come back, we have a very special guest in studio. You are listening to Law Talk with State Senator Harold Jones right here on News Talk WGAC. We'll be right back after this commercial break.
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0: kind of the Richmond County School Board. How are you doing today?
1: I'm doing well. Appreciate it. Thank you for inviting me here.
0: Absolutely. Nice for you to be joining us today. We talk about you being a trustee for the Richmond County School Board. How many years you been there now?
1: This will be my 12th year.
0: 12th year. Yes. Okay, so 12 years in. Same as me. I actually come in to sit. It'll be my 12th year coming up this time, too. Okay. So you hadn't had enough punishment, and you say you want to run for re-election one more time, huh?
1: Sometimes the punishment is necessary, and it actually can be enjoyable. But, yes, I'm seeking another term.
0: Yeah, and so when you start talking about seeking another term, let's kind of talk about that, number one, seeking another term and some of the things that you've done as far as, like, the school board is concerned. But also at the same time, kind of get to know you a little bit, too, for some listeners who may not know you because you got new voters who come around. And so one of the things, where did you go to high school at?
1: I graduated from Richmond Academy. I attended Laner for several years before I went to ARC.
0: Oh, wow. So you did both of them there, but you graduated from Richmond Academy.
1: Some of my classmates.
0: Which one you claim?
1: Oh, man, why you put me on the spot like that? I have no choice but to claim ARC.
0: There you go. Absolutely. I understand. Well, I graduated Glen Hill. So, yeah, you definitely got to do that. But yeah, you still have roots in the
1: I have roots right, over Laney. They over actually Laney. Call me Muscat sometimes.
0: Okay. Absolutely. Do you go both homecomings?
1: Yes.
0: Okay. Always. So you go both of them. Yeah. You try to make all of them anyway, though, don't you?
1: I do.
0: So, like, yeah, because what is your particular district? What high schools do you encompass in your district? What's the number? And then what high schools do you, in that district?
1: No, I'm District 2. That would be Butler and T.W. Josie.
0: Okay, so you're about Butler and T.W. Josie. So, yeah, and so what kind of also like middle schools, elementaries are in there?
1: Middle school, we have Murphy Middle School. Mm-hmm. That would be Wilkerson Garden.
0: Is Levi White still there? Did that change?
1: No.
0: Okay, because my mom used to teach actually Levi White, but that, of course, was many, many, many years ago. Yeah, absolutely. Where did you go to, like, elementary or middle school at?
1: C.T. Walker. I went from C.T. Walker Elementary, then I went to East Augusta.
0: So you went, what is a magnet school or hadn't turned to a magnet school?
1: Hadn't turned to a magnet yet.
0: Oh, okay. And then went to East Augusta.
1: I was too much trouble for magnet school.
0: Oh, you're gonna handle it without a doubt. But yeah, so it wasn't quite a magnet school. Then you went to East Augusta Middle?
1: Right.
0: Okay.
1: Right.
0: And some of the things that I know that you kind of did, we actually talked about before we came on, was that you're talking about doing powerlifting and stuff.
1: Oh, yeah. I love powerlifting, competition. I enjoy testing the limits on anything, intellectually and physically.
0: Yeah, so how long you been doing powerlifting?
1: Well, I picked powerlifting up after my knees gotten better because, you know, I had a double knee surgery several years ago. And, you know, during the rehab process, I just saw them getting stronger and I just wanted to start competing again. I hadn't competed since high school. And I had a whole group of people, old heads like myself, that just enjoyed challenging each other. So we started getting events.
0: So do they have like age categories, or you just competing like against a 20-something-year-old?
1: You have open, and you have age categories. But generally, it's I like to open.
0: You do open. Oh, wow. Okay.
1: I like to open.
0: How did you do?
1: Hey, oh, my goodness. I think I have nine first places, bench press.
0: In open? Yeah, nine first?
1: Yes.
0: Places? Okay.
1: Yes, to make sure. No, I got whipped a lot in bench presses. So I think I have several first places in squats, first place deadlifts. I have one first place in bench, one first place in I don't know. They just hanging on the wall.
0: But that's pretty good though, without a doubt. Another area you compete in is also in karate, right?
1: Yeah, martial arts. Well, it's Taekwondo.
0: Okay.
1: My version. I have a first degree black belt in Taekwondo. I received that when I was my junior year in high school.
0: Oh, wow.
1: And
0: did your parents get you involved in that?
1: Yeah, my mother was always a big supporter. And I received my sixth degree in Aikido when I was 36 years old. I started Aikido about a year or two after I got my black belt.
0: In Taekwondo. Okay. Mm-hmm. And so then you started Aikido. What does it mean when you said like a sixth degree? How does that all that work?
1: AKA, that is considered the master.
0: Okay.
1: Mm-hmm. But what I tell a lot of people is that it's less physical and more spiritual and intellectual once you get to that level.
0: And what does Aikido encompass? Is it more ground? Is it more standing up? Is it punching? Is it more elbowing? What is it kind of like?
1: It's more ground tactics, joint box.
0: Okay.
1: And which, and it complements well with Taekwondo, because as I would tell some of my other students, eventually, if you know, the fight don't start till you get into arm's reach.
0: Right, right.
1: And at that point in time, a proficient judokist or a good wrestler, or, you know, an aikidoist, you know, you're now in their range for takedown.
0: Okay.
1: So if you, you know, if the goal is to try to get them on the ground, most people don't do well when they, you know, fall to the ground. They tend to panic.
0: Right.
1: No, that's where we try to go, to the ground.
0: Mm-hmm. So is it like a complement to jiu-jitsu, or is it in that same family?
1: Yeah, it's the exact same family.
0: Okay, exact same family.
1: It's a combination of aikido and jiu-jitsu. Jiu-jitsu is more ground fighting. Aikido is primarily a lot of joint locks, takedowns.
0: Okay. Mm-hmm. Did you ever do any competitive competitions within the karate or aikido or anything like that?
1: Taekwondo. And
0: I don't know why I want to make you into a karate expert, but Taekwondo, thanks. Yeah, absolutely. Yeah.
1: Yeah. Well, I competed Taekwondo, my high school, middle school, high school, probably my late teens. And then I transitioned over to hardcore hand-to-hand combat events. A lot of tough man competition.
0: Okay.
1: A lot of, you know, couple, one or two bare knuckle situations. So
0: which now is a pro sport.
1: Yes,
0: bare knuckle fighting,
1: exactly,
0: is a pro sport. Yeah.
1: Exactly. Because they had banned it. I don't know why, but I was about 33 when they banned it for a couple of years, and they brought some regulations under it.
0: Yeah.
1: Because there was pretty much no eye gouging, no groin attacks, but everything else was a go.
0: Right, right.
1: So, you know, it became more formalized. In my record, I was happy to say I was 17-1.
0: Okay.
1: And it was a 21-year-old, and I'm not lying, that put me on my tail.
0: Uh-huh.
1: And it was a fight that I was actually winning.
0: Okay. He got you.
1: He got me. You only need one good luck, one good punch.
0: Now, one of the things they say about, like, the bare knuckle is that it's actually better from a safety standpoint, because when you have the boxing gloves, you can absorb more punishment over time. Is that really accurate, or how do you kind of look at that?
1: The brain takes a bigger right. impact from with the boxing gloves on.
0: Yeah, right.
1: Whereas, but you go home with a lot of bruised bones, you know, from bare knuckle.
0: Right, absolutely.
1: But the impact is not as... It's less impact on the brain.
0: Right. The boxing gloves allows you to keep getting hit and hit and hit and hit on the brain, unlike the bare knuckle, right. But you may get knocked out faster,
1: it's a lot of rocking going on up there.
0: Yeah.
1: Yeah.
0: Yeah. That's it. So that obviously allowed you some kind of, you know, experience getting ready for elected life, no doubt about it, because elected life is fighting. And if one of the places that you are, or the place that you are, is with the school board.
1: Yes.
0: And obviously with the school board, it's extremely important. I tell people all the time who kind of want to talk about running for office, I said, look, that school board is extremely important. It may not be as sexy as other positions, but hey, if you don't have a good school system, hey, it's going to impact your economic development.
1: Yes.
0: More so than any other economic development package you can put together. Parents are going to be looking, what's the schools actually doing? So what kind of attracted you to even run for the school board the very first time?
1: Well, first of all, I would like to say I appreciate you saying that. It's not the sexiest position. It's not the most prominent, but I've always considered the school board to be one of the most critical foundations for economic development in Richmond County.
0: Yeah.
1: Hands down. But I decided to run. Before I ran, I was a coach. I was the I did some coaching at Butler with the football team, athletic training over at Butler and Josie, and did some substitute teaching over at Butler in the automotive department at that time. And it just, I don't know who approached me. Matter of fact, one of the first people that was in my ear was Miss Jenkins.
0: Okay.
1: And her comment was, Charlie, you have so much passion for these kids and what you're doing. Mm-hmm. You really should consider school board. Well, you know, at one period in time, I was actually vying for the commission.
0: Okay. That's right.
1: It did seem more suitable. And I thought about, you know, what was missing, because I got I started receiving heartburn when I seen the trade education just dying off.
0: Yeah.
1: You know, in the schools. And but the industry was crying.
0: Right.
1: You know, for, you know, more trade technicians. So that was the foundation of me deciding to run. I said, I'm going to run on trade technical education.
0: Okay.
1: And that's when it began.
0: And so you get elected and you start wanting to work in that particular area. How does a school board member, how you actually be able to work within the trade education? How can you impact that? And how have you impacted how we do trade and education within Richmond County School System?
1: Well, the first thing that I was able to accomplish was, I would say, I'm the visionary for the Marion Barnes Career Center over at Josie. That served two purposes: to have a central hub for trade education, but also to buffer up the population over at Josie.
0: Right.
1: And so after talking to the administration, talking to my fellow board members, over probably 6-7 months, they began to buy into it and actually became hard supporters. And so the Carl Vinson Institute did a survey for us, I think, for about 6 months, and came back with the numbers and really supported what I was saying. The industry is crying for technicians, and we can be the hub for that.
0: Right.
1: So with that happening, we eventually got it approved, got it running. And the goal is to, well, one of the issues with that is selling trades to our students,
0: right?
1: Because a lot of our students have no desire to go to college or go to the military, but they can come out right now as certified technicians or either high level helpers and literally begin to be self-sustaining and supporting the county. Now,
0: when we talking about trades, you mean like plumbing,
1: electrical, HVAC, welding, carpentry, the primary skill sets, but culinary arts is now in the need. Cosmetology, that's always a big one. But my focus have been primarily on the foundational ones that make it possible to go to sleep and to teach children. That's going to be carpentry, plumbing, electrical, HVAC, and welding.
0: Right. In an area that necessarily AI didn't necessarily hit or displace yet either.
1: I always tell my students out at Augusta Tech, that what we do, AI could never do it.
0: Right.
1: And so you know, your job is pretty much secure. Now, I cannot speak for the design team.
0: Right. Exactly. But or the lawyers who are doing the contracts.
1: Right. I can't speak for that.
0: We all out of work.
1: But if you can grab a tool and you can service that air conditioner, or you can go and change that water fountain out, AI can't do that.
0: Right. Absolutely. It cannot. So that's the area that kids ought to certainly be looking to go into if they have the aptitude to actually kind of do that. I know one of the things with the school board, and we were talking about myself earlier about being leader of the caucus. You guys actually have, I think, the chair of the president or vice president of the school board. Y'all have a leadership.
1: Yes.
0: Stratum too. Have you been part of that kind of leadership of the school board yet?
1: Yeah. I'm a former board president.
0: Right. Exactly.
1: And It's interesting. It's a grueling position if you take it seriously.
0: And how do you become the president? Your colleagues elect you, or
1: your colleagues elect you? It's for 2-year term, and we have that in-house election, the first or second Saturday in January of election year primarily.
0: And what did you see some of the difference when you became president of the school board? I'm sure that, as I was talking about, the pressure level goes up, doesn't it?
1: Yeah. It was, it's 24/7.
0: Yeah.
1: It's 24/7. And more so during the COVID season. It was Dr. Bradshaw and I was, oh my goodness, 9, 10, 11 o'clock at night, we're on the telephone discussing matters in reference to the school system. Do we open schools? Do we close schools? What school is having the new outbreak? How am I going to present the mask issue, you know, to the board? So, because, you know, we had a split board on the mask issue. And it's a lot, because as the board president, your job is to keep the board together.
0: Right.
1: The job is to keep it our whatever we approve, whether it's 4-6, 7-3, we all should be on the same page once that's done. And, you know, that was, you know, I took that seriously. And the most, but it was extremely difficult during COVID season. I would definitely say that.
0: Yeah, without a doubt. I mean, that was difficult for all of us. Yeah. One of the things I want to also talk about is like constituent services. So like the commissioners, they may have constituent services because somebody might have flooding in their backyard. On my level, it may be somebody who's got to navigate through red tape at the state level. What are constituent services like a school board? Because a school board member might get a call, I guess, about they don't like their son's teacher or something. Right. You know, how do you kind of deal with that? Or I don't want my kid to go to this particular school anymore. How do you kind of deal with what are some of the issues that come up with constituent direct services that you have to handle? And how does a parent handle something they don't like the teacher? Do they call you or who do they call on a situation like that?
1: Well, generally, first, the school board is the governing infrastructure. We have, of course, you know, we have a strong administrative staff that's tasked with dealing with, you know, parent complaints, even student complaints. But at some point in time, if a parent feel that they're not making any headway with anybody, then they would reach out to us. Mm-hmm. And we have the ability to cut through red tape. We have the ability to go directly to the source of the solution, at least to, you know, have somebody to get back with that, you know, with this, you know, with the parent. But as far as getting directly involved in that matter on the intro level, say on the school ground level, that's something that should not happen.
0: Uh-huh.
1: Okay. We have a staff, but the services that we do provide, Mr. Hannah, this is the problem having. Okay, let me get back with you. Mm-hmm. And I always ask them, keep me updated, but I'm going to get the right person to get in touch with you. I can't guarantee the outcome.
0: Right.
1: But I guarantee the conversation in most cases. And that's what we could do. Cut through red tape, connect them to the right person, the right department, explain our policies, explain the politics of what's going on. That's pretty much what we're tasked with.
0: Yeah, and without a doubt, it's what, another thing I want to ask you about is challenges facing the Richmond County school system in general. So we know one of those big challenges, of course, is poverty levels, for instance.
1: Yeah.
0: And we know that sometimes Richmond County, on some state metrics, may not perform as well as other counties may perform. But I want to talk about, number one, why you think that may be the case, or is it even true when we see some of these state metrics that maybe we're not performing as well, but at the same time, we're actually seeing improvement, and why people maybe should be encouraged that we are actually heading in the right direction.
1: Yeah, because, well, poverty brings all types of challenges, especially for the child that has to go home and take care of his brother, his sister. Mm-hmm. He may have to take care of his mother, or the child that has to take on a job after school and pay some of the bills. Poverty does have a negative impact on their readiness for school. Some students will come to school, they're tired. They're not focused. Some of them have experienced or, you know, seen trauma, but they're expected to perform on the same level as the students that don't have those,
0: right,
1: those experiences. And so with Richmond County being considered 94% poverty, per se.
0: Mm-hmm. And what do you mean when you say we're considered 94% poverty? What does that mean?
1: Well, the numbers they use in reference to who is capable of receiving free,
0: okay,
1: free lunch.
0: So 94%
1: of the children. 94.5%.
0: Okay, right. Yeah. Or capable of receiving that.
1: And so, you know, that poses a challenge in itself. But I would like to say that even with those challenges, we see improvements every year.
0: Mm-hmm.
1: Even with those, you know, those challenges, you know, we have students that, you know, they want to succeed. And they do great, because just because a student did not score the highest on this exam does not mean that that child is a failure, because we have teachers that can extract other values out of that child.
0: Absolutely. So when we start talking about graduation rates and things of that nature, those are things that you guys keep up with yearly, obviously. What are some of the other metrics that y'all kind of keep up with? You have graduation rates. Do you keep up with like reading rates, mathematics? How do y'all kind of know how the schools are improving?
1: Well, we look at the Georgia Milestone numbers and, mm-hmm, the CCRPI numbers, of which both have shown improvement. And I think that's beginning to be a trend on our end, continuous improvement. And that goes to the efforts that I think our administration is going through to, you know, to better prepare our teachers. I like the fact that, you know, there's, you know, plenty professional learning opportunities for our teachers, different support services. You know, we try to provide tutoring where possible. We have literacy coaches. It's a lot, you know, that's going on to

0: great. They're already 2 or 3 years
1: right.
0: behind.
1: Okay. Right. And, you know, they're already lagging.
0: Right.
1: And, you know, and so that's going to be the critical reason. I'm happy that kindergarten is not mandated.
0: Uh-huh.
1: Okay. Because that should help us out with those numbers in the long run. But when a child is coming 2 to 3 years behind and a child is experiencing poverty conditions and other distracting elements of society, including social media,
0: mm-hmm.
1: it's really challenging for our teachers to bring them up to par. But they're prepared, and I'm very happy with the results that they've been getting over the past several years.
0: Absolutely. So one of the things, well, kind of as we start wrapping up here, is talk about some of the results that you can say, hey, these are some of the things I was able to do. And I know it's a team effort as far as being on the school board, but what are some of the things you would like the listeners to know that you're pointing to and saying, these are things that I think I've actually been instrumental in helping accomplish? It's not all on you, but you've helped get it done.
1: Yeah. There hasn't been any successes that I've accomplished without the help of my board. And with that being said, I would like to, you know, everyone to know that my passion is technical education, CTAE, CTE, in which, you know, my goal originally was to let it be known, hey, there is a space for this, especially for our students that prefer not to go in, you know, not to go another route. And with that, we expanded CTA in our schools. Again, I was instrumental with the Marion Barnes Center. And now, you know, we have the new T.W. Josie Career Academy, College and Career Academy, that's coming aboard. And that's going to be a central hub. It's going to be an open border. And I think that puts us as the leader in reference to preparing the workforce in the CSRA.
0: Yeah. And so one of the things you also talked about and was about the poverty issue, but made me think of something, and that is when you have that kind of poverty issue, sometimes parents may not be as engaged. Is there any mechanisms that y'all kind of putting forward to help parents get more engaged or try to encourage engagement by parents as far as their children are concerned?
1: We plead for parent engagement on a regular basis. I know that we have a communication team. We send text messages. We send letters to teachers. Are sending emails to parents, making phone calls. And the goal is to get the parent involved before there is an issue.
0: Sure, yeah.
1: I hate to see when we haven't seen a parent throughout the year, but as soon as the child get into some type of trouble, the incident, now we see the parent.
0: Right.
1: When this probably could have been prevented with communication. But at the, you know, at the end of the day, whether the parents involved or not, we have a mission to achieve.
0: And so what I'd be remiss to ask about this, and that is the concept of right sizing, of course, closing mm-hmm. schools. And that is something that's been contemplated. And I was going to ask, how big of a challenge is that? And are there other ways maybe we could do things other than just closing schools? Because as you said, it's a huge challenge. And a lot of people have vested interests in their schools, including myself, like with Glen Hill. So, yeah. So how are we going to be addressing that over the next few years?
1: Well, the population shift is what's forcing right sizing in most places. And the state reimburses us, I'm going to say, for the seats that's filled.
0: Mm-hmm.
1: And if we have a school that's 30, 40, 50% underutilized, then that comes directly from the local taxpayer.
0: Correct.
1: Instead of being reimbursed by the state, and that limits what we can provide at that school. Whereas one school will have a robust of different programs and teachers, whereas we get questioned, well, how come this school don't have it? We can't afford it. And so in order to make it possible for our students to have equity in education
0: mm-hmm.
1: and to save taxpayers money, right sizing becomes a viable option.
0: And so that's in the process that's still going on, I guess.
1: Yes.
0: Y'all are still talking about that.
1: Yes.
0: Has any final decision been made on anything coming up as far as we know right now?
1: Well, as far as right now, the only thing that's definitive is what we're doing over at T.W. Josie.
0: Okay.
1: And the combining of Glen Hills Elementary and Barton Chapel.
0: Right.
1: You know, those are solid

0: Other discussions are on in the works, but we're not there yet.
1: Right. I just think people would like to hear that and say, hey, there's still opportunities out there to kind of still discuss these issues.
0: It is. But what I want everyone to understand is that in a classroom of 25 seats, if 12 seats are empty, then we cannot give that class everything that it needs. In addition, it's taking resources from other opportunities at other schools, whereas if we was to merge them, then we can, you know, the state is going to reimburse us for everything, and we can provide better teachers, better teachers, and more programs.
1: Okay, and that's one of the key things. Because one of the issues, obviously, is, you know, might not just give this school more programs, but they still don't necessarily have the kids, is what you're saying.
0: Right.
1: And that would be one of the issues.
0: Empty seats hurts us.
1: Right, right, absolutely. So we got to get more people here.
0: We got to get more people. And the only thing is that the issue came just the population shift. And we seen a huge population shift during the COVID. During the COVID era, population in all public schools in the state, county by county, actually has declined since COVID. And so I'm pretty sure other counties are having to deal with the same issues that we are. You know, we would love to keep all the schools. I would love to keep all the schools open, especially high schools. That is the most challenging part, is the high schools.
1: Yes.
0: But we have to be realistic when it comes down to what we can provide the students and how we use the taxpayers' dollars.
1: Okay, absolutely. So as we kind of start concluding here, tell the listeners how they can actually get in contact with you if they want to work on your campaign, or also if they just need to get in contact with you about something going on with the school.
0: Yeah, in order to get in touch, contact me for either one, 706-406-3861. And my campaign website is charliehanna.org, www.charliehanna.org. And I'm on Facebook under Trustee Hanna.
1: And the one thing we know is that Glen Hills would be fine, correct?
0: Why you put me on the spot like that now? It's in discussion.
1: I got you. Thank you so much for coming.
0: Yes, sir. Absolutely. Thank you for having me.
1: Yes, yes.
2: And Senator, what are the plans for the upcoming week? I know things are getting heated up with politics right around the corner, midterm election.
1: That's right. It's right around the corner, quite frankly. I think it's less almost 50 days left. So it's here, basically. So we're just going to be working on campaigns, no doubt about it. That's one of the key things. And I think there'll be a few rallies that'll be coming up in Augusta and elsewhere. And it's all about campaigning right now. The Capitol's quiet. Everybody's campaigning. Everybody's in full-fledged campaign mode.
2: All righty. Things that you want to try to get accomplished for our area.
1: I think one of the key things is some of the things we already talked about, which is, you know, continue on the process dealing with our food insecurity issue, which is huge in Augusta. That was a bill that I had. I would like to see that continue to go forward. I had a bill last year also, when we start talking about criminal justice, that would help district attorneys as far as getting persons indicted. And that bill went all the way through the Senate and the House. And then something got tacked onto it at the last second and unfortunately killed that bill. So we want to get that back out there too, because that will actually streamline process as far as criminal justice is concerned. And that will also be big too. So yeah, we do all sorts of areas. We talk about food insecurity, but at the same time, we need to make sure public safety is key too. How we indict our folks to be able to streamline that process is important. The legislature thought it was important, passed both chambers. Unfortunately, when it came back over to the Senate, we added something we shouldn't have added to it. And the governor unfortunately vetoed that legislation, but it wasn't because of my legislation, it was because of what was tacked onto it. So we need to get it clean next year, and so we can make sure that we can start improving how we protect our citizens.
2: All righty. Georgia, Arkansas. I know you're going to say Georgia's winning, but by how much?
1: About 20 points, probably.
2: 20 points.
1: Oh, yeah, it'd be easy. All right. Absolutely.
2: LSU at Mississippi.
1: That's going to be tough. I think LSU will probably still win. Kiffin, you know, he's like the Darth Vader or something. He'll still win it at the end of the day.
2: We only got a second or two left, but pros coming back into play college.
1: No.
2: That's never going to happen.
1: No. Absolutely not. Let's just keep it as it is, 100%.
2: All righty.
1: Yes.
2: All right. And then I was going to bring up the Falcons, but it's same old, same old.
1: Absolutely. Let's just talk about the Braves. They're they're going to go to the World Series this year, I think.
2: They're looking good. Mm-hmm. Coming up after the news, it is the First Step Radio Show. This week's guest host is Judge Amanda Heath. We'll see you after the news.
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4: presidential surprise for Ireland. I'm Kathleen Maloney, Fox News. President Trump ending his trip to Ireland with an announcement about a popular Irish product.
5: In a sign of how this trip mixed diplomacy and leisure, the president made that announcement that he was dropping tariffs on Irish whiskey while he was about to present the trophy to the winner of the Irish Open, which is Shane Lowry. Remember, most European goods are under 15% tariffs as a result of a trade deal that the EU and the US struck last year. The carve-out for Irish whiskey highlighting the overall positive nature of this visit, even though the president did make waves by saying he'd like to see Irish reunification.
4: Fox's Madeline Rivera. President Trump also weighing in on the war between Russia and Ukraine. He had a request for the Ukrainian president.
6: Ukraine's long-range strikes have been targeting Russia's oil and gas industry, which Kyiv says both funds and fuels Moscow's invasion in this now 4.5-year-long war. It's caused fuel rationing across Russia at times. Today, President Trump was at the Irish Open. He had this warning.
7: Mr. Zelensky has to do one thing. He has to stop knocking out diesel fuel in Russia. Let him go after targets, but not diesel fuel.
6: In recent weeks, Russia has ramped up its air campaign against Ukraine. Overnight, energy facilities, railways, businesses, gas stations, and homes came under attack.
4: Fox's Stephanie Bennett. Wisconsin gubernatorial candidate Tom Tiffany and a pilot are recovering after their four-seat plane lost power and made an emergency water landing in Lake Wausau. Tiffany says he and the pilot sustained only minor injuries.
8: He had 4 stitches, I believe, in one of his wounds. That was the extent of his injuries. I have 12 stitches up in my eyebrow, but other than that, just a few scratches.
4: Tiffany says he lost his phone, but the pilot was able to call 911. 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
22: The misuse of AI for cyber attacks and serious economic disruption. Because of these risks, Amade writes, in part, we must slow the pace at which we improve the capabilities of AI models. Progress will still seem fast, and we must make wise use of the time we gain. Tech leaders took to X to sound off. VP of hardware at NVIDIA, Sunny Madra, writing, I can tell you one thing, the entire world isn't going to align to stop innovating.
4: House Speaker Mike Johnson says leaders should meet with Congress to negotiate regulations, but those guardrails cannot come at the cost of American innovation in the competition with China. The leaders of the U.S. House giving their takes on President Trump's proposal of $5,000 each for an American adult if the GOP keeps the majority in Congress.
23: House Minority Leader Hakeem Jeffries on ABC's This Week said he's not expecting the president to follow through on $5,000 payouts.
24: It wasn't a serious proposal that was presented by Donald Trump. He's broken every promise that he's presented.
23: House Speaker Mike Johnson on NBC's Meet the Press said the president's proposal may not actually mean cutting checks, but maybe based on policies.
25: Ways to further incentivize and grow the economy and make sure that Americans keep more of their hard-earned dollars.
23: If and however that happens, Speaker Johnson says it's something that will have to be processed in Congress. Grinnell Scott, Fox News.
4: I'm Kathleen Maloney. This is Fox News.
0: Why go to Gary's for a hearty lunch or a delicious dinner?
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0: And welcome back for the First Step Radio Show. This show's here for anyone that's dealing with addiction issues, whether it's you or someone you know. Judge Amanda Heath is here to help. We always invite your calls at 706-863-5800. And if you don't want to call into the show, you can always send us an email at thefirststep@yahoo.com. And this show, again, is all about addiction and recovery, and we could not do this without folks like Judge Heath. Welcome back.
1: Thank you. So glad to be here with you all this evening.
0: Yeah. You know, we talk all the time about why we do the radio show. You've been in all facets of the judicial system. How much do you feel like addiction to alcohol and drugs plays into the role of maybe why you see people in your courtrooms?
1: I think it's always an underlying factor, and we have to ask those the right questions, because sometimes we can miss it and skip over it. Again, especially from the court's perspective, I'm only going to see you for a few minutes in a courtroom. You're going to be on your best behavior, you're going to be dressed well, you know, you got your lawyer with you. So sometimes there's not those indicators, but kind of once you look at the history, and like, huh, why does this person seem to continue to come forward? Because a lot of times the charge may not be drug or alcohol related. And, you know, you start kind of, well, let's ask this question. Like, you know, do you drink alcohol? How often do you drink alcohol? Because we do have them under oath when they're in court to answer these questions. And sometimes you get some information. And it's kind of like, okay, let's do a drug and alcohol assessment. And a lot of times I tell people, from what you've shared, you know, I want you to do a drug and alcohol assessment and follow the recommendations if there are any. You know, maybe it's not at the level, a clinical level that needs intensive treatment. But I think even as judges nationwide, I think we're getting better training on how to just ask those questions. And sometimes that also goes to the same to mental health, potential mental health issues, and just trying to be open to think more than I'm just going to move this case off my docket. It's like, okay, let me ask a few more questions just to make sure we're covering the bases and not let it just keep going and going to a point that it's totally, totally out of control.
0: Do you feel like, have you seen through the years, maybe law enforcement, they're the first line of defense. You know, they're the ones that show up at the and see people at their very worst. Do you think they're more, believe maybe alcohol and addiction issues plays a role in those things now?
1: Yes, I think that we're all sectors that are dealing with what we have to do with on a day-to-day basis are taking that into account. And, you know, we're not experts, we're not trained. You know, I don't have a degree in clinical psychology, I don't have a degree in substance use treatment, but, you know, I think we know enough to be to a point that we can kind of clue in and think, okay, this person probably needs some extra help. And even in the police report, sometimes they'll let you, you know, they'll lay out how, hey, we found a person and there was some paraphernalia around, but we didn't find any actual drugs or things like that to kind of clue you in that there may be something more underneath the surface with this case.
0: You talk about drug assessments, alcohol assessments. Naturally, if it comes back where the person does maybe need help in your, you know, in your assessment, that's why we have drug court.
1: Exactly. And, you know, like I always kind of share with people, when I went to law school, nobody told us about drug court. That was not something you're trained on. There's not a class on it. Mental health court, drug court, veterans court. That's not something was addressed. I'm hopeful that maybe now in law schools, you know, the newer generations being exposed to it. So when I first came to work as a prosecutor and I was told I was going to be the drug court prosecutor, my first question was like, what's drug court? Like, you know, like I'm thinking, okay, I've gone through all this training. I passed the bar exam. No one has ever, I never heard of it ever, period. But once I learned about it and what it was and the purpose of it, I was like, okay, this makes a lot of sense, because you'll see those people every 6 months. They're back again. They're back again. It's like, what's going on with this person? And again, asking those additional questions, doing the assessments, and it's like, okay, this person really needs some intensive treatment. And our drug court program been in existence for a very, very long time in this circuit. And just seeing people from day one, their booking photo, to graduation day, it's just like a total 180, like just flip, like who is that person? And they're in a totally different space. And instead of me seeing you every 6 months with new charges and you continue to rack up charges to the point that we have to send you off to prison for a long time, now you've reclaimed your family. You know, we have a lot of mothers that maybe had lost their children to the system, or just you've lost relationships with your family members because they're tired of the constant back and forth, back and forth. You're in jail, you're out of jail, and not be able to hold a steady job. You know, a lot of people, they've never had their own anything. They never paid bills. They never had their own place to stay because they could never be stable enough to maintain those things. You know, the addiction just takes over, and everything you do is like, where can I feed this addiction? So it's just really awesome to see a program where instead of spending money to lock people up, let's repurpose, I guess you say, those resources to like, okay, let's get to the underlying issue. Now this person is a productive member of our society, paying taxes, doing all the things, which is of a better benefit, not just to that person and their family, but to the community as a whole.
0: So it's hard to believe 11 years ago this January, Judge Watkins and I started the First Step Radio show for state court, accountability court. And when Judge Watkins retired, you and Judge Wright took the reins, and you're here to promote drug court. For those that are listening that might have a loved one dealing with the court system that they think might have a drug or alcohol issue, or somebody that's in the criminal justice system, it's hard to believe we have people from the jail that listen to the show sometimes. They might not even know what drug court is. What would you say to them that are maybe looking to find out more about it?
1: So drug court is a program, at least on the Superior Court level, for felony offenders. There's two screens. So there's a legal eligibility screen, and then there's a clinical screen. But as I always say, go ahead and apply. So there's an application process. We do have applications available in the jail. We do have applications available online. So you do not have to wait for your lawyer to fill it out for you. If you're a family member and you have someone that's currently incarcerated, or even if they just have some pending charges and they're maybe on bond, you can just Google Augusta Judicial Circuit Drug Court. It'll take you to our webpage. Again, the application is there to just at least start the process. So the DA, they're the first line to do a legal screen, because there are certain charges that may not qualify. If there's certain violent charges in the person's history or other factors. But once the person is legally screened eligible, then we have our clinical team that comes in to screen the person, because, you know, we want, the program is designed for people that are really having intense drug substance use issue. So not a casual smoker of marijuana. That's not what the program is designed for. You know, people that are dealing with really heavy, severe drinking, pills, like heavy drugs that's being used by that person. And once you get the clinical screening, you're basically set to come into the program. And I'm not going to sugarcoat it. It's an intense program, minimum of 2 years to go through all the phases, and you phase up. It's about 5 phases total in the program. But with each phase, you get more and more, less and less having to come to court or having to go X amount of classes or getting randomly drug screened. So it is an intense program, but if you're willing to put in the work that's needed, the benefit is amazing. So we have different tracks. So we have those that maybe it's your first offense. And if you successfully complete the program, then that you'll be eligible for that charge to be dismissed, which I think is just an awesome number one benefit. But even if you are on probation, so maybe you already have a charge and you're up for a revocation of your probation. So basically you violated your probation and the judge is going to make a decision to ship you off to prison or maybe give you another chance, but you kind of don't know. But if an alternative would be to enter into the drug court program and complete the drug court program and get the help that you need versus being shipped off into the Department of Corrections. So we have the probation track, and we have also like the first kind of like a version of first offender track too. So it's the team that's in place, they're excellent, they're well skilled, they have a heart for this. And Judge Wright is our lead drug court judge. She of course has a heart for it, and it's just as intense for the providers and for the judges is for the participants, because we actually do care. You know, if you're allowed into the drug court program, this isn't a setup for failure. Like, they sincerely, again, you've been legally screened, the clinical team has screened you, The entire team has a discussion about each participant and what the challenges may be. And again, we're dealing with people that don't have housing, that don't have a job. You know, the drug court team works to try to address all those different issues also, not just the drug recovery, but also just the day-to-day life things that need to be in place so that they can focus on recovery. So it's a very all-encompassing program. And again, I love going to the graduations and seeing the hard work of the team and Judge Wright to really be there for the participants who sometimes this is their first time completing anything in their life. You know, they might not even completed high school. So just to have like a graduation, they're like, oh, wow, I'm putting on a cap and gown. And, you know, they get really excited because they've never had opportunities to complete anything in their whole life. And they can start fresh and move forward. So it's an intense program, but good and very, very much worth it. So we try to encourage our defense bar. And again, if you're a family member or you are an actual person that's been charged and you're thinking about, well, this might fit me, go online and get the application and just put it in. Don't rule yourself out. Just go ahead and go through the process to apply and let it go that way.
0: And one thing that goes along with the graduation is the ability to get that felony that's on your record that's pending, you get it wiped off. And what an amazing gift it is to not have a felony on your record.
1: Yes. And, you know, I think it's just common knowledge now that if you're trying to apply for a job and they run that background and they see the felony, no matter what type of felony it is, you're probably not going to get a call back. That's just the nature of it. So it's a huge hurdle. Even going to the military, that used to be the thing. Like, well, you know what? Either you're going to go to prison, we're going to send you in the military, you know, like way back in the day. But now even the military is like, nope, we're not taking even some misdemeanor charges. The military is like, nope, you're disqualified. So it definitely is a hindrance on how to move forward. So we definitely want to encourage people, again, if you have no prior felony history, you're dealing with these allegations, these charges, this is an awesome opportunity to be able to help yourself, be there for your family, reunite with family members and move forward. So, but again, that's our pre-adjudication track. But even again, if you're already on probation, you've already got a felony, but you're looking at being shipped out to Department of Corrections for violations, this is also a good alternative to like, okay, let me stop. Let me get off of this never ending wheel. You know, I want to be clean and I want to live a life that I can be proud of.
0: And I won't preach tonight, but the Department of Corrections in Georgia is no place you want to be.
1: It's there for its purposes.
0: All right, we'll leave it at that. Hey, Judge, one thing I wanted to do tonight, we have celebrate, well, not celebrate, we remembered 25 years ago, Friday was when 9/11 happened in New York. We have a gym in Augusta. It's called Valor Station, where they treat first responders that are dealing with mental and substance abuse issues. And Andy Carrier's here tonight to talk about that. But we wanted to have a theme tonight, remembering the victims and the first responders of 9/11. We're going to go to break in just a minute. But do you remember where you were that morning?
1: So I was actually in class. We were Andy and I were talking earlier about I was still, you know, in school. but, you know, it was a shock, you know, and I remember our teacher turning on the television. You're like, oh yeah, we're going to watch some TV during class. And I was like, oh no, this is not what we thought we'd be watching. And just kind of that fear, you know, as a kid wondering, is this about to be the beginning of something bigger? You know, there's a lot of the unknowns. So that's what I remember, like sitting there watching on television and thinking, you know, what's really about to happen here? Just this, that fear sets in, but
0: The Discovery Channel and a few of the other channels every year have videos of that day. And something that just sticks in my mind so much every time I see it, it's hard to watch people at the top of the buildings having to make the decision whether to jump or burn to death. I mean, what a what an awful thing that you have to make that decision. But just the fact that Andy's here, and we have Valor Station here in the area that helps our first responders, he'll probably have some good stories tonight. So let's go to our commercial break, and we'll come to him when we get back. You're listening to the First Step Radio Show with Judge Amanda Heath right here on News Talk WGAC. We'll be right back after this commercial break.
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0: Eat. And welcome back to the First Step Radio Show with Judge Amanda Heath. We'll be here for about another 30 minutes. So if you'd like to call into the show, give us a call at 706-863-5800. Judge Heath, we're very honored tonight to have Andy Carrier in the studio. He is in charge of Valor Station, and we're here to talk about 9/11 and all the things that Valor Station is doing for our first responders.
1: Thank you. And Andy, if you can just kind of just do an introduction to our audience as far as kind of your background and what you're currently doing with Valor Station.
16: Okay. First of all, Alan, I don't run Valor Station. There's a lot of help there that I have. But so, yeah, Judge, my name is, like I said, Andy Carrier. I'm a licensed clinical social worker and work at Valor Station. My title is Chief Operations Officer. Cliff Richards and I started this journey over 8 years ago with the idea of it and creating a place where, you know, we don't take your keys and lock you into a room. And this is not an inpatient facility. It's an intensive outpatient facility. Mm-hmm. So the only time that we take your phone is when we have group session in the morning. So there's no distractions. Okay. And even then, we don't take it. You put it in this little drawer and then you get it on breaks or whenever you're done. Yeah, so it is, like I said on the break, we're about to get our eighth client from our eighth state. We have someone coming from Texas towards the end of the week. Wow. And that'll be eight states and not quite a year and a half that we've been open.
1: Well, I think it's really awesome that you're providing this service, because I think that, you know, of course, we all experience trauma in different ways. But I think our first responders, the fact that they are the ones that are called to those traumatic events to be there multiple times over and over, year after year. What are some of the things that you've noticed when you're helping our first responders are coming to get services at Valor Station?
16: I think the one thing, I guess if there is a common theme with everyone that's come, is they are at the end of their I don't want to say at the end of the rope. I don't like that connotation, but they're just sick of everything. They're just put out with life, personally and professionally. And, you know, Christy Ledford, she's our clinical director, and she said it perfectly. First responders are very, very good at surviving. But these folks that come, they've gotten to the point of where they're not very good at living. So they can go into a fire or be in a shootout or, you know, just insert this worst situation and insert them into that situation. And they're very good at performing their jobs. But when they go home, that's where the good job ends. Mm-hmm. And again, we teach them how to live again. We teach them how to actually be likable again. You know, at some point, and it doesn't matter whether it's police, fire, EMS, at some point, when you spend day after day, week after week, year after year, of a certain amount of time with people on their worst day of their life, we get cynical, we get jaded, we get thick skinned, and there's a price that goes along with that. You know, we don't want to be around people. We just want to go home and check out. And we just want to, you know, we talked about substance use earlier. It is rampant in the first responder world.
1: Wow.
16: It is. It's an escape. And even if it's temporary, it's a temporary escape. And that's what we address. So we can address substance use and mental health problems at the same time.
1: Okay.
16: At Valor Station.
1: I know you mentioned this is not like a lockdown facility, but it's intensive outpatient.
16: Correct.
1: So, and you are open to not just the local CSRA area, but y'all are actually getting people from out of state that are coming, traveling here to get these services.
16: Yes. You know, with the idea in mind that we just spent our 25th, I hate to say anniversary, because anniversary usually denotes something that's positive, but a 25-year anniversary of 9/11. About a year ago, we had a firefighter come down from, he worked at the 10 House, which is right there in Manhattan.
1: Oh, wow.
16: They lost most of their crew in that station. And he came down and he spent 5 weeks with us. And he had gone to another facility a couple of years ago, and the review that he left us, I thought was just very flattering, very encouraging, but I think it speaks to the work that he did while he was here in Augusta, and was just so proud to have someone come here that was involved in something of that magnitude that we all knew about. We all remember what we were doing that day.
1: Right. So speaking of 9/11, what were you doing that day?
16: So I was a sergeant with the state patrol. I worked out of Swainsboro at the time, which is about 65 miles straight south on US 1 of Augusta. And we had a rookie trooper that had worked a double fatality crash down in Jefferson County.
1: Okay.
16: That evening, late that evening, just before midnight. So I went out and helped him work that accident, and got home probably 3:45, maybe even 4 o'clock, 4:15 by the time I got to bed. So when Flight 11 hit the North Tower, the first plane to hit, I was asleep. And then my phone started going off. It was on vibrate, but when it keeps ringing over and over and over again, you hear it. Mm-hmm. And it was a friend of mine, and they told me what had happened. And then I called my boss and asked him what was going on. And right around that time is when the second plane hit. So it was at that point, I think most of us realized that this was not an accident.
1: Mm-hmm.
16: I remember the word that got back to me was that we were on something that's called phase A, which is basically have a bag packed and just be ready to go if you're called.
1: If you're called. Right.
16: Right. So I went over to my parents and sat down with my dad and just in time to see the South Tower fall. And if you remember, the North Tower was hit first, mm-hmm. but the South Tower, because of where it was hit in a more vulnerable area. And so it came down first, and you know, there's a fancy term that we have in mental health called cognitive dissonance. And when I saw that first tower fall, you know, there's a lag time between what you're seeing and what the announcer is telling you. There's a couple of minute delay or a couple of second delay. And I saw it happening, but cognitive dissonance is when you cannot wrap your head around what you're seeing. What it doesn't make sense.
1: Right.
16: It doesn't align with our beliefs and what we're seeing. And so my thought was, and then we try to rationalize, we try to justify it. My justification was, okay, they got everyone out, and because the building wasn't safe, they imploded it themselves intentionally. That's what I thought.
1: Wow.
16: In my irrational mind with what we were all seeing, that's what I thought. So I just took the long way around you asking me what I was doing on that day when it happened.
1: And it's just such a significant point of our U.S. history. And again, thinking about those first responders that had to show up, and we don't know what's about to happen. Like you said, initially, oh, this is a bad accident that's happened. Like, oh, no. This is a targeted attack on U.S. soil and the things that come along with that. But again, as first responder, I'm here to get the people out safely as best as I can. Mm-hmm. And we're walking into a situation, I'm sure every time, you never know what you're walking into.
16: Right.
1: And especially under these circumstances, is there another plan on the way? Is there something else about to happen? You know, mm-hmm. How do we navigate this? So did you know any people that worked in that area at that time responded?
16: I did. And I didn't know them at the time. These are folks that I came to know later on. Like I said, we had this one gentleman that came, but I've worked with a few folks, in the peer support world, and or in mental health that were there, that worked the pile, either as a firefighter, a police officer, or, someone that worked in mental health afterwards. Yep.
1: And I know you described, when we were talking prior to the show about a special course,
16: mm-hmm.
1: To deal with the things that are seen and dealt with specifically in these types of highly traumatic situations. And I think you said some 9/11 responders have participated in that. Can mm-hmm. tell about that?
16: Yep. That is what's called a 3-day post-critical incident seminar. And right now there are 16 states that do it. South Carolina was the first in 2000, and we've, when we brought it to Georgia, we stole everything from them, and they came and helped us with it. So, but it's one of those things that you want to pass on because you can cast a wide net mm-hmm. With a post-critical incident seminar. Like I said, there's 16. We were the fifth state to do it, and I just got back from California a couple of weeks ago. They came on board 4 years ago.
1: Okay.
16: And from helping them out there in Nevada City, which is about an hour north of Sacramento. And it's a 3-day seminar. It's peer support. It's there is some therapy that goes on. We practice a couple of things. Cognitive behavior therapy. I would say mental health wise, the cornerstone of what we do is a form of therapy called EMDR. And that's an acronym for eye movement sensitization and reprocessing, which is for trauma. And it is one of the most amazing things I've ever seen done. That's seeing that done for the first time is the whole reason I went back to graduate school, because I wanted to be able to do that to help people. And it was kind of in the mid-80s, it was kind of discovered accidentally by a lady named Francine Shapiro. And it went from being accidentally discovered in the mid-80s to becoming, less than 30 years later, evidence-based. So the Department of Defense uses it. The VA uses it. And it's some amazing things. And you can, and it's hard. It's not easy to do. It's not easy to take yourself on that ride. So it's very effective. For all kinds of things, in public safety. So it's not just an incident. It's what we have to say about ourselves as it relates to the incident. Mm-hmm. So for example, in public safety, what we have to say about ourselves is I'm ashamed. I'm guilty. I feel powerless. I feel helpless, or I feel unsafe, or I feel like I'm going to die. And when we're living in trauma time, we can go back on an incident, whether it's a flashback or whatever, even though we know we're fine, that brain will lie to us. We'll go back and say we're living that moment, and it will lie to us. And that's what EMDR does. It addresses that negative cognition to where when you're finished with it, you just feel better. It's really hard to explain how it works. So it's supposed to replicate REM sleep. So when we're in REM sleep, when we're dreaming, we're processing the past, whether that was 2 days ago or 35 years ago. And when they first started using EMDR, they had great success with Vietnam War vets who had been struggling, you know, for decades, you know, a couple of decades. And for it to work on these guys for something that happened 20 or 25 years earlier, after one session in a lot of occasions, instances, it was pretty, pretty promising. So it's, I would almost say it's an honor to be able to do that because of the feeling you get from doing it, almost selfishly so.
1: Yes. Yeah. So, and you mentioned that it's evidence-based, and how important is it that, especially as a provider of services, that you're using evidence-based practices?
16: Well, on several levels, it's important. You know, insurance companies, they will not let you, they will not pay for things that typically are not evidence-based. So they're going to look at that. And plus, you know, at the end of the day, if you're truly in it to help people, you want to be able to provide things to our clients that we know works. You know, the research has been done you know, we know that it works and that it's successful. And you know, if our part of our watchwords are to do no harm, then I don't see how you cannot use things that have been really researched and know that it works.
1: And I think that's really important for the audience to know and understand. And from what you're sharing with me, Valor Station, that's always a top priority on the clinical side to make sure that top quality, evidence-based, and tailored to the person, because it's not going to be a one size fit all for every person. So I appreciate that y'all are taking the time to make sure that y'all are really meeting the needs of everyone that comes through those doors.
16: Yeah. Thank you. We've, there's some people that have been there, for the first week or two that they think it's a waste. They're not gonna, and I'll sometimes take them aside and be very, very frank, and I'll use some language and I'm not going to use here, but basically I'm just saying, you've got to give this a chance. You've got to give yourself a chance.
1: Give yourself
16: and just keep an open mind. You're here. However you came to get here, whether you were voluntold to be here, whether you wanted to come, whether someone sent you here or not, you're here. So take advantage of it while you're here. You know, what do you have to lose?
1: That's right. You know? That's right. Yep. Now, how many, I guess, total people can you hold in your current facility?
16: Right now, I'd say 12 is about the max. We get much more than that, and we're going to have to hire more folks and probably get another building. But between 10 and 12 is about the most that we could do right now.
1: And what's like the typical length of stay?
16: 4 weeks is a minimum. It's a 28-day program, but so our people, the minimum we've had is 4 weeks, and we've had some folks stay as many as 6 weeks. Okay. But that decision is made collaboratively between the person that's with us and our clinical director and their individual clinician. So it's a group effort. We don't just tell them, oh, you need to stay here longer. It's we want their input, too.
1: And that's an important piece, too, to the treatment, because as the person receiving the treatment, if there's no buy-in from me, then, you know, y'all can throw as many services as you want.
16: Right, right.
1: At the person.
16: Right.
1: And I've got to be there. So I like that y'all include the person receiving treatment in this discussion and how to move forward. So,
16: yeah, we absolutely have to, because like I'd mentioned, when it comes to the if they feel powerless and helpless, if you're giving them some buy-in and saying, what do you think? Here's what we think. Tell us what you think. Do you need to stay longer? Would you feel okay with doing that? Do you think you need to stay longer? You know, so we want to give them definitely a say in terms of their recovery.
1: So I'm really curious about what even spurred this. Like what kind of you and your partner, like what was going on at that time that you're like, you know what, we need to open up this facility. We need to open up Valor Station. We need this in our area. Was there something that kind of prompted that?
16: Mm-hmm. Yeah, I'll tell you exactly how it happened. So We would do what's called a critical incident stress debriefing after some of the things that have made the headlines in this area as far as from a public safety standpoint. We have done critical incident stress debriefings afterwards, or a crisis management briefings, and one-on-one meetings with these first responders that were involved in this horrible incident. And then after that, in the continuum of care, might be something like that 3-day post-critical incident seminar. Okay. And then a lot of people get a lot out of that. And then one thing that they will be armed with when they leave this 3-day PCIS is they will have a name and a number of a clinician that is in their area. And also they will have the number and contact information for us, for other facilities around the country, should they need that, because not everyone's going to be, you know, good to go from now on after a PCIS, especially if they don't use some of the tools that we've kind of given them. So this is kind of the next thing in that continuum of care that a friend of mine, Pat Collinan and Cliff Richards and I got together and said, wouldn't it be neat to have something that might be needed after a PCIS, if it were needed?

0: piece of property that we purchased downtown at the corner of 4th and Telfair Street. Mm-hmm. It was built prior to the Civil War, and we totally refurbished two buildings. So we have a 12-bed. We're not inpatient, but this is called supportive housing for our out-of-town guests. It doesn't cost them anything. They can stay there, and that's all been redone too. So all that took time. So, you know, fast forward about 6 years or so when we finally get up and running.
1: Wow. So yeah. This has been a labor of love, definitely.
0: Love, hate, I would say. a lot of sleepless nights.
1: But it's here, and y'all are serving our first responders, who, again, I feel like we just kind of forget about, because we want to dial that number. We want them to be there.
0: Yeah.
1: And then after the crisis is over, we go on with our lives. But that first responder is carrying not just what our issue was that day, but like you were saying, day after day, week after week, year after year, that wear and tear.
0: Yeah.
1: That definitely they carry for us, and we just want to say thank you, definitely, and thank all of our service members and all of our first responders for all that they do and deal with on a day-to-day basis. And so I think it's very important as a community we support institutions like this that are serving the people that serve us.
0: Yeah, thanks for saying that. You know, one of the best things that I've seen, and all of us have looked and we saw the different, whether it's a documentary or just a reel on Facebook, or one of the best things I've seen as far as something that was put out during 9/11 was the first David Letterman show after 9/11. And the way he explained it, and one thing he said was, you know, it's typical, maybe in lip service-y, to say thank you for your service or we really appreciate what you do, and then it's forgotten about. And then a friend of mine always used to say, you know, we don't get paid for what we do. We get paid for what we can do. And 9/11 became can do. Wow. And that's when it no longer was lip service. That's when, oh, thank you. You know, 343 firefighters and 60 police officers paid for it with their life. Mm. And it doesn't get any more thank you than that, you know. And so, yeah, once in a while, unfortunately, something that happens to where you really see the value of a first responder.
1: And I hope that our listeners, as we do reflect on what happened on that day, to just take a moment and think about who are those first responders in the community that you maybe don't interact with on a day-to-day basis, but for us to really take the time to acknowledge the sacrifice and the ultimate sacrifice that has been made for us to be able to live and enjoy our freedoms, you know, here in the United States. So it's definitely something hard to think about, but it's necessary so we don't forget. Mm-hmm. And we always remember as we go forward. So if someone is interested in receiving help from Valor Station, what steps would they take to reach out to y'all?
0: You can call our main line, which is 706-670-9797. If someone doesn't pick up, please leave a message and we will call you back. We have an absolute rock star. They're all rock stars that work with us, named Larissa Washington. We stole her from the VA, and she is our client services representative, and okay. She is amazing. She's one of the coolest people I know. But anyways, you'll get her. So if she doesn't pick up, leave a message and one of us will call back.
1: Okay. And cost, we really didn't talk about that. So what fees are associated with the program?
0: So we have, and this has really, really hurt us. We have scholarshiped a lot of people. If you go in and you look and see what a month's worth of either intensive outpatient or partial hospitalization cost, and the difference in the two is the hours, the clinical contact hours that you get in that week. It's not cheap. It's expensive. Anywhere between $15,000 and $30,000 for a month. Mm-hmm. And we've scholarshiped a lot of people because they hadn't met their out-of-pocket expenses or their co-payments or anything like that, or their deductibles. They,

0: and met any of that. And, you know, part of the downward spiral with first responders, especially with where we lived, are finances. So, you know, there, I'd say more than half we've scholarshiped, we have not gotten a single dime from. Insurance is a pain to deal with. Getting a network is a pain to deal with. So a lot we've scholarshiped, you know, several, we've just gotten a few hundred dollars, for the whole month from people. Thank goodness we've gotten some donations and some grant money and stuff like that that have helped us, because were it not for that, we'd be closed right now. So.
1: And if someone in the community wants to assist with the scholarships or try to donate, what's a way that they could do that?
0: They can go on our website and donate. It's www.valorstation.com. There's a QR code at the bottom of our homepage, and you can donate that way, or you can call that same number and ask for either Cliff Richards or myself, and then you can go that route as well.
1: Okay. Well, thank you for sharing that so that people can know that we have this resource here. It's definitely an awesome, much needed resource. And I'm sure those listening in are thinking, well, how can I help? You know, how can I give back and how to assist y'all in what y'all are doing? And just thank you for what y'all are doing. It's, again, it's not an easy road, but I appreciate y'all are trying to meet people where they are, yep. Give them scholarships, because at the end of the day, we want them to have access to the services.
0: Thank you.
2: And Andy, one thing too that I think is very important, you accept first responders from all over the country. This is not just a local business. You're trying to reach everybody around the USA.
0: Correct. Yes, one of our first was a U.S. Air Marshal. Like I said, we have someone coming from the Dallas area later on this week. And every state that touches Georgia, someone from the first responder world in those states have come as well, and New York as well.
2: Yeah. And I was reading some articles over the weekend. Our first responders that lived through 9/11, many of them are dealing with all kind of diseases now. Many have died post 9/11. And there's actually somebody that lives in Aiken, South Carolina now that was a first responder there. And he's talking about all of the people that have died from cancer. He's dealing with cancer right now himself, and it's related right back to 9/11. Mm-hmm. So we honor them and pray for each and every one of them. What a terrible day. And 25 years ago, it's hard to believe.
0: Don't blink.
2: It really is. Thanks so much, Andy.
0: Yep. Thank you.
2: Valor Station, what a great resource that we have here. And the same folks that do the Hill Foundation.
1: Yes.
2: What a great resource for you, Judge.
1: Yes. The Hill Foundation, just so glad that they're here, because I think I had someone this past week that actually successfully completed the program at Hill Foundation. And you can read their criminal history or their rap sheet, and then you look at the person in front of you, and it's like, okay, in this case, I'm not going to order you to do a drug assessment. And all, I mean, not court ordered, went ahead and went into the program, successfully completed the program, had their certificates, working, all the things. And it's like, I can trust that program. I know how staunch it is and that we can move forward.
2: All right. We'll see you soon, Judge.
1: All right. Thank you.
2: Every Sunday night at 5:05, it's Law Talk with State Senator Harold Jones. Then at 6:05, it's the First Step Radio Show with Judge Amanda Heath. Live local programming every Sunday night right here on News Talk WGAC. Have a great week, everybody. Be safe out there. And please don't drink and drive.

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3: Deal or no deal in Iran. I'm Kathleen Maloney, Fox News. As the war in Iran expands, President Trump saying this about it today.
4: Iran wants to make a deal so badly. They're calling constantly. They want to make a deal. They got to make the right deal. I'm not going to make a deal that's no good.
3: That comment from outside the Irish Open in Doonbeg, Ireland, where the president had a surprise announcement for Ireland after getting requests to remove U.S. tariffs on Irish whiskey.
5: On behalf of the United States of America, I am going to take the tariffs off.
3: The president is returning to Washington tonight. And the president also addressing the war in Ukraine and the so-called Trump dividend if Republicans sweep both chambers in the midterm elections. Fox's Alex Hogan with more on that from Dublin.
6: Today, Trump telling reporters that he called Ukrainian President Volodymyr Zelensky to stop targeting Russian diesel infrastructure. In talking domestic issues, Trump today doubled down on his pledge to send every adult in the U.S. a $5,000 check if Republicans retain control of Congress in the midterm elections.
4: If the Republicans win, as I said, it's $5,000 to all adults in the country, and we can easily handle that because we're taking it.